And that was Woody Platt from the album Steve Martin and the Steep Canyon Rangers, the long-awaited album. And that was Woody Platt doing Bad Night. And while we're on Woody Platt, let's go into the first album that he did upon leaving the Steep Canyon Rangers. The album was titled Far Away With You. And what do I have queued up on this one? I have queued up Off to the Sea, and he sings this along with his wife Shannon Whitworth. So let's give this one a whirl. Hopefully I can press the right button.

And that was Woody Platt doing, what did I pick out there? Oh, picked out, and we played Long Time Coming from the first album he did on his own called, the album was titled Far Away With You. And speaking of my favorite albums, we're going to stick with my favorite albums here for a few tracks. And this is the band Evergreen, our own Evergreen, based here in Maine. And this is their album titled Dream Wheel. Dream Reel. Came out in 2003. It's been around for a while. So, and I've got queued up on this one, Wayfaring. No, that's not the one I've got queued up. I've got queued up Lisa Brown, and it was written by Steve Chasen, who is a member of Evergreen. So let's give this one a listen. Lisa Brown.

Hi, yes, Darwin, back at you here. And that was Evergreen doing Liza Brown, written by Steve Chasen, a member of Evergreen. And we're playing tracks from albums that I brought in from my own collection. And let's jump to another one. This one came out in 1987 on Rounder Records. Hazel Dickens is the singer. You may have heard of her. And A Few Old Memories is the title of the album. Came out on Rounder Records in 87, as I said. And I have got queued up Hills of Home. No, that's not what I've got queued up. I've got queued up... Well, let me push a button here and see what I did queue up. Well, let's see. Hills of Home. Yeah, I wanted to play from this album. I wanted to play the title track, Hills of Home. And here we go. Hazel Dickens doing Hills of Home from her album, A Few Old Memories, out on Rounder Records in 1987.

0: That was Hazel Dickens doing a few, well, from the album, A Few Old Memories. We heard her do Hills of Home. And I've got another one from my collection queued up. One of my favorite guys who does a show on Sirius XM also, Chris Jones. This is an album that came out, 2000 on Rebel Records. It's called Just a Drifter. And I have got queued up on this one, Pretty Sarah. Here's Chris Jones.
1: When I came to this country in 1845,

Yeah, Chris Jones from his album Just a Drifter, doing Pretty Sarah. Again, another album from my collection at home. I had a lot of CDs and LPs, which I donated to the International Bluegrass Music Museum about a year or so ago. So what I'm picking out tracks from now is just a very small selection of albums that I kept and just couldn't part with. And the next one we're going to hear a track from is a benefit album for the IBMA Trust Fund. It's titled Come See About Me. And it's out on Mountain Home Music Company. And I have got queued up Their Hands Made the Music from the band Sideline. Here we go right here.

Maybe if I turned on the microphone, it would help. Yes. What did I just play, for heaven's sakes? No, that's not what I just played. Anyway, let me just give me just a second, and I'll tell you what I did just play. Track 10. No. Well, I have to look at the playlist on the website and see what I just played, because I can't see it here. Chris John, it's just embarrassing. For heaven's sakes, it's embarrassing. Oh, yes, okay. It was from the benefit for the IBMA Trust Fund album, Come See About Me. And, well, as I said, I'm not quite sure what I did play, but there it was. Now we're going to go jump forward to an album titled, and we're going to play in this first hour just all tracks from my albums that I brought in from home. And then the next hour, we'll play new tracks, new albums that we have here at the station. That I've gone and picked out a few. But this one now is titled, the album is Blue Ribbon Bluegrass. Came out in 1993 on Rounder Records. And I have got queued up on this one, Lori Lewis doing Who Will Watch the Home Place. Another well-known song that she did.

Yes, and that was Lori Lewis doing Who Will Watch the Home Place from an album titled Blue Ribbon Bluegrass, came out on Rounder in 1993. Now, let's really take a jump here over to my LP player, and I want to play a track from the first album that I believe Greg Cahill did, Greg Cahill of Special Consensus. And he put out an LP in, does it have a date on it here? Maybe. Well, anyway, I've got queued up on this, LP, Scale on the Walls. And it's a song that Greg wrote. As I said, this came out in, early 1979 on Tin Ear Records. And if I get over here to the turntable, and let's see if it goes. Greg Cahill.

Well, the turntable's turning, but it's not playing anything, so... Oh, I know why. No? I don't know why. We'll check into that. In the meantime, let's go back over. Let's go back over to the CD player. Another track from my good buddies here. And, well, Matt's here. He can maybe help us out. Matt? Oh. It's playing now. Let me start this again. That's not fair. Here we go. Greg Cahill.

0: Well, there we heard the second track from this album, this LP. The first album that Greg Cahill came out with, we first heard Scaling the Walls, a song he wrote, and then we just heard Cold Sailor, written by Steve Rines, who was in the band at that time. Well, back to the CD players, and I have got another one of my favorite guys queued up here. Oh, there we go. Drop it, sure. Drop it, Darwin. What the heck? This is Dan Fogelberg. I got to know Dan fairly well. He lived on Deer Isle for a while. For quite a while, as a matter of fact. And we traded boats back and forth a couple of times. But this is from his album, Dan Fogelberg Live, Something Old, New, Borrowed, and Some Blues. And what do I have, track number 8? Looking for a Lady queued up here. Let's listen to this one.
1: Okay, now we're going way back. This is a song from my very first album, Home Free, in 1972. I wrote this thing when I was about 18 years old. This song is old enough to drink.

Dan Fogelberg from his album Something Old, New, Borrowed, and Some Blues. This is Dan Fogelberg live. And he did a nice job on those things. The whole album was really great. So let's jump forward to an album titled Stars of the Old Time Music. So the title actually is Mountain Journey. And I have got queued up here Hazel Dickens doing Pretty Bird. No, that's not what I've got queued up here. I've got... Well, I should have. Anyone track 14? No, I want to do Pretty Bird, Hazel Dickens, track 11.

Yeah, here we go. Sorry for the delay there, folks. Wanted to make sure I had the right thing in there. Here is Pretty Bird, done by Hazel Dickens.

0: Okay, there we heard. What did we hear? Gee whiz. Yeah, Pretty Bird, Hazel Dickens, from the album Mountain Journey, Stars of Old Time Music. And, yes, this keeps going falling down on us here, Matt. Oh, well, I'll hold it up. And I'm Darwin Davidson. I've been in the Bronze on hot seat tonight, and I'll tell you, it is a hot seat because I keep pushing. Every once in a while, I'll push the wrong button, and you'll hear dead air. Ooh, bad, bad, bad. But then every once in a while, I do it right, and you get music, and that's what you're supposed to be getting. Yeah, how about that? Gee whiz. But right now, we're going to bring you a couple of words from the station.
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0: Well, in time for me to tell you that you are listening to Community Radio. 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Just finished up the first hour. We're going to dive into the second hour. And I've got, we'll start off with a Peter Rowan song. I think that's what we've, Matt's here. Matt, are we ready to get back into some music?
9: Go for it.
0: All right, Matt says go for it. That's what we're going to do. Peter Rowan, and we're going to hear him do, it's a Freedom Trilogy, Eagle's Nest, Panther in a Cage, and Freedom State of Mind. And it's from his album, Calling You from My Mountain. Came out in, 2022 on Rebel Records. Let's give this one a listen. Yes, yes, yes.

Well, there was Peter Rowan doing, what was he doing? Oh, Dream of Heaven, I think, from his album, Calling You from My Mountain. Yeah, I think so. Now we're going to jump to another good friend of mine. What did I pick out by him? Oh dear, I hate to be Jeff Goodhue, and he wrote Eve of May, and that's what we're going to hear from the album Old Mountain Time. This is Beg, Steal, or Borrow is the name of the band that he is in. So let's do Eve of May, which Jeff did write. Track 9, CD player 1, here we go.

Well, I think we finished up with my stack of albums, and now time to jump into the new stuff that I pulled off the shelf here at the radio station. The first one right on the top of the pile is Junior Sisk's album, came out in December of last year. Well, that's when we got it anyway, and that's when it came out. And let's see what I've got. This is Junior Sisk from his album, It's All Fun and Games. And what did I pick out to play? Heaven's sakes, I'm not even sure. Great. Oh, yes, Where Love Goes to Die. Sure, let's do that one. No, I picked out Still Be Blue. Let's hear that one. Still Be Blue.

Junior Sis from his album It's All Fun and Games. We heard him do I thought I knew a 12. Still Be Blue. That's what we heard. Still Be Blue. Why did that jump forward like that? I don't understand these CD players sometimes. But anyway, Junior Sis. And let's jump forward now to the Steel Wheels. These are albums that I pulled off the shelf here at the station, the new albums. Came out in late 25, early 2026, and this is the Steel Wheels from their album, The Steel Wheels. Oh, the album, oh yeah, that's the name of the album, The Steel Wheels. And do I have anything at all picked up to play here? I don't know whether I do or not. Let's see. What do I do here? Let's see. What do I want to play? Let's play. Steel Wheels. Sure. Let's just play. Let's see. Yeah. Let's play the first track. Called Go Back.

Well, that was the Steel Wheels doing Go Back from their album Steel Wheels. Came out this past year, 2025. Big Ring Records. Big Ring Records, 2025. Let's jump to the next album. It is called Skin and Bones, Skin and Bone. The group is called Tidal Wave Road, and we're going to hear them do Low Down and Lonesome.

Well, that was Low Down and Lonesome, and that's from the album Tidal Wave Road by Skin and Bone is the name of the group that sang it, duo. Okay. Well, we're going to jump forward to another album here from the station's collection of new stuff. We're going to hear Froggy's Demise from the album of the same name. And this is Jacob Jolliffe, Max Allard, Jesse Jones, and Craig Butterfield. Right here.

Well, we've heard a variety of things here this evening, and that was Froggy's Demise from the album Ezra. Ezra's the group. Froggy's Demise is the name of the album, and that was the name of the song I just played. That come out on? Oh, I can't even read it. It's so small. Anyway, we're going to jump forward to the duo called The Foreign Landers from their album Made to Wander, and I've got the walking song queued up. And that's what we're going to hear right now.

A little dead air there. You caught me on the wrong side of the room. Whew. Okay. That was the Walking Song from the album Made to Wonder with the Foreign Landers. And we'll jump forward to Bobby Osborne and friends from the album Keep on Keepin' On. We're going to have them do Sweetheart, You Done Me Wrong.

And that was Bobby Osborne and Friends doing Sweetheart, You Done Me Wrong. And that's from their album, Keep On Keeping On. Now let's jump forward. Another one. I'm Darwin Davidson in the Brown Swan hot seat tonight. And it's been hot, let me tell you, because I haven't been screwing up too bad, I hope. Let's jump forward to my friend Vivian Hopkins from the album Back to the Cabin in Caroline. And we talked to her at length on the station a while back. We'll talk to her again at some point. We're going to hear her do Papa's Farm and from this album Back to the Cabin in Caroline, a tribute to bluegrass pioneer John Ralph Pennington.

Well, that was it. Papa's Farm from the album Back to the Cabin in Caroline. A tribute to bluegrass pioneer Ralph Pennington. Well, let's, again, we're into the WERU albums. Let's jump into this one by the Yonder Mountain String Band. We just got it into the station here on April 6th. I want to hear them do The Lie. This is the Yonder Mountain String Band.

Well, I will tell you what we heard in just a moment, I think. No, I won't either. Yes, I will. Well, it's, yes, we heard I left from Anastrai under the rocks, and that was them. Let's jump forward again to another track, another album from the station here, the Yonder Mountain String Band. Let's hear them do The Lie.

Well, I gotta pull this out here and just. And a mountain string band, we're going to hear them do The Lie. I'll get it cued in here properly. It's reading. By the way, here we go. Yonder Mountain String Band, The Lie.

Yeah, it caught me on the other side of the room again. That was Postcards from Paradise. Big Waters, a whole bunch of people singing on that one. Well, we're right at sort of at the end. Let's see. This track will take us right to the end here. Probably we'll have to cut a little bit short, but that's okay. We're going to hear Yonder Mountain String Band do The Lie. Well, huh. Let me just push this out here and just see. No, that's a, yeah. Yonder Mountain String Band, The Lie. As I say, we'll probably have to cut it a little bit short here, but oh well.

0: Well, as I said a couple of times during the evening, I'm Darwin Davidson, sitting in for Risa and Paul this week. They're off gosh knows where, enjoying bluegrass music, live bluegrass music someplace, and I'm more than happy to sit in any time. I did it for about 23 years, from 1997 until COVID came along in 2020, and had great time, and I come in once in a while. But now it is time for me to give you a couple of words from the station, and then we'll go into a pre-programmed show. Thanks for listening. 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

to glide in your stride and hitch a ride in the soulful side with Upfront Soul. I'm your host, Sanguine Fromage, laying down 120 minutes of soulful sounds to which you may get down. Even if you're keeping your groove in a funk-proof box, we're spinning the tunes to knock off the locks and rock your soul with aftershocks. Starting out with Esther Marrow, Walk Tall.

El-Sadiq, they're telling us to keep marching. Cupid's holding in the middle, squeeze your knees. And we started out with Esther Merrow telling us to walk tall. Good advice from the world needs changing. At the top of the set, Joan Armatrading, Back to the Night, from the album of the same name. We're going to hear some more from Joan Armatrading a little later in this hour of Upfront Soul. If there's anything you'd like to hear, you can always drop me a line at upfrontsoul@gmail.com. Love to hear from you. I've got some great requests coming up. But right now, giving a shout out to Kylie. So glad you are digging the show. And I'm sending this next song out to Sonia. It's Nancy Dupree and some school kids from Rochester, New York. They were in her music class and they recorded a record together called Ghetto Reality that came out on Smithsonian Folkways. You can still get it. Released in 1969. We're going to hear What Do I Have? Here on Upfront Soul.

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I have a fine mind. 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I have hands. I have strong hands. I built a pyramid a long time ago. And

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And I can dance. I'm so beautiful, and when I dance, I put you in a trance.

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I have guts. I have heart. And if I get myself together, hey, hey, hey.

Ben Williams there featuring Wes Felton, March On from his album I Am a Man. Dorothy Ashby in the middle, Soul Vibrations from Afro Harping, and we started out with Nancy Dupree and her music class from Rochester, New York. What Do I Have? That's out on Ghetto Reality on Smithsonian Folkways. Sending that out to Sonia. And I know she'll also appreciate the Joan Arma trading we got coming up in just a minute. But first, some Gil Scott-Heron. We're going to hear an alternative take of Free Will. And I, Sanguine Fromage, thank you for listening to Upfront Soul of Your Own Free Will.

wood to the basement. But I soon learned to tie my apron in a way which retained some dignity. And in my first summer above the corner shop, I listened to Rare Groove on pirate radio.

we just heard Anthony Joseph, the winner of the 2023 T.S. Eliot Prize for Poetry, which he won for his book Sonnets for Albert. We heard Calling England Home from The Rich Are Only Defeated When Running for Their Lives, his amazing most recent album. And he was backed up on that album by Shabaka Hutchings, who released an album recently, now under the name Shabaka. The album is called African Culture, and we heard Call It a European Paradox. At the top of the set, Gil Scott Heron with Free Will, Alternative Take One. I am Sanguine Fromage, broadcasting from a rocky crag high atop Mount Funkmore. Next, we're going to hear a favorite in these parts. I know a lot of you love Joan Armatrading as much as I do, if that's possible. We're going to hear one of my very favorites of hers from her eponymous album. It's called Join the Boys.

Tomasi Washington there, featuring the vocalist Patrice Quinn. She's amazing. The whole band's amazing live. One of the last things we saw before the pandemic shut everything down. A memorable concert indeed. We heard The Rhythm Changes from the epic Nona Hendricks with Winning, a song she wrote. Yes, Santana had the hit, but Nona Hendricks, cousin of Jimmy, was the author of that one. And we heard Joan Armatrading Join the Boys from the album Joan Armatrading. I have time for one more tune here on this first hour of Upfront Soul. We're going to hear my favorite song, if I had to pick one on planet Earth, and the song I have the most versions of. It's Leon Thomas's version of Pharoah Sanders, "The Creator Has a Master Plan." It's on Spirits Known and Unknown.

Leon Thomas, interpreting Pharoah Sanders' masterwork. The creator has a master plan, and Pharoah Sanders played on that track, credited as Little Rock, which was his birthplace. I did a quick tally. I have 18 versions of that song in my collection. So honored that you are here with me along for Upfront Soul. I hope you will stick around. I have another hour of funk, soul, and jazz packaged specially for you, ready for delivery. So sit tight.

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1: Hello, my name is Brieux Caloc and I am from Paris, Maine. 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

As for you, and I do hope you are enjoying yourself. If you'd like to get in touch with me, you can find me on social media in the usual places at Upfront Soul. I will let you know when I hear about fun and exciting new releases, upcoming tours, milestones in funk, soul, and jazz, and civil rights history. And most of all, it's a great way for you to get in touch with me. You can send me a message whether you have a song you want to hear or you just want to let me know you are out there in the ethers listening. Means the world to me. I want to give a shout out to Pat, who dropped me a line, and I do hope you are digging the show, Pat. Next up, Dyke and the Blazers, taking us to the city dump.

The Nat Turner Rebellion there with Tribute to a Slave from Laugh to Keep from Crying. The Dayton Sidewinders slipping into darkness, and we started the set and the hour with Dyke and the Blazers, City Dump. You can find that on Dyke's Greatest Hits, the complete singles. If there's something you'd like to hear, we'd love to hear from you, or if you just want to let us know you are listening, you can reach me at upfrontsoul@gmail.com. It just makes my day every time I get a message from one of you. I do hope that you'll enjoy this next set of African music. First, we're going to hear from Hugh Masekela, Colonial Man.

one of my favorite musicians. He worked with Fela and King Saniade Kaleta, along with Super Yamba Band with Hungry Man, Angry Man there. You can find that on Medaho. Seyun Kuti and his dad Fela's Egypt 80 Band, Think Africa, the radio edit. And we started that set of African music with Hugh Masekela, Colonial Man, from the early Hugh Masekela. Sending this one up in memory of my mom, and also to John, who is a big fan of Mahalia Jackson. The song is I Want My Crown. You got Upfront Soul.

super long set there with some Eddie Harris going out to Mojo Rizzo, my super spouse. It was the 1974 Blues. Michelle Thomas before Eddie Harris with I Know Because You Told Me. You can find that on The Assumption. Dorothy Donegan, I Just Want to Sing. And we started the set with some Mahalia Jackson. I'm so thankful that my mom introduced me to her music. Sending that one out to her, wherever she may be, up there on some golden cloud. I Want My Crown. You can find that on Mahalia Jackson Sings the Gospel Right Out of Church. We got another set coming up for you on Upfront Soul, one last set. And this one includes one more request. So, Chihiro, hope you're listening. This, though, is David Glover, who says, we got to get it together.

Blossom and Rickory going out by request to Chihiro. Sending it out also to Nekokokoko, Emo, Iris, and all the other super cool Japanese funk fans out there. In the middle, we went to the dump at the top of the hour with Dyke and the Blazers. Well, we're back at the dump with the Soul Vibrations. You can find that on the Funky 16 Corners, a great compilation. And we started the set with David Glover. We got to get it together. Well, thanks for getting together with me for a couple hours of funky and soulful tunes. I hope you will stay tuned. Hope to see you back here again next week. And please always do remember, if you get knocked down, don't stay down. Get up and get down. Behind me, you're hearing Charles Erlin, Message from a Black Man. Up Front Soul comes to you from Community Radio WERU-FM, Wabanaki Territory.

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8: Hello, MJ, this is Bill Bruford here.
4: Hi, Bill. Great to have you on our show. Here's Ken.
1: Today we're hanging out with William Scott Bruford, born on the 17th of May, 1949, in Sevenoaks, Kent, England. He's a drummer and percussionist best known for his work as both a founding member of Yes and as a member of King Crimson. Welcome to the Flower Power Hour, Bill.
8: Ken, it's a pleasure to be here. I'm in England, of course.
1: You've also toured with Genesis and been in bands Bruford, UK, Anderson, Bruford, Wakeman, Howe, and Earthworks. And you took some time off to earn a doctorate in music, and currently you play with the jazz group, the Pete Roth Trio. We have so much ground to cover, Bill, so let's dive right into those first five Yes albums.
8: I was from the jazz side, of course. I have grown up with jazz, so I kind of thought Yes was going to be a jazz group. What did I know? It turned into something else. The best drummers were the jazz drummers and the studio players, and they were all turning into rock guys because of Jimi Hendrix and his English drummer.
1: The money was there.
8: Well, yeah, but also the excitement. Not just the money, the excitement of wishing to play something that was a bit more exciting than the terrible jazz of the day.
1: The second Yes album, Time in a Word, opens with the great Richie Havens and Jerome Ross tune, No Opportunity Necessary, No Experience Needed. I would think your jazz drumming roots helped out on that tuning, Bill.
8: I think so, too. That is the lovely grinding sound of the Hammond organ at the beginning.

So, yeah, it was a pacey thing. I mean, I noticed the other day as I was listening to a version of that track back on video, how the tempo had gone up over the years, and so it's kind of a real sledgehammer song.

0: A founding member of Yes, Bill Bruford's our guest. The Yes album was Yes's third and one that really got the band going here in the States. Steve Howe replaced Peter Banks on guitar for that album. Were there tensions between Peter and the rest of the band, do you recall?
1: Yes, I think so. I mean, it was a kind of a tough place because even though it might seem like we were all very lighthearted, having a great deal of fun and so forth, it was sort of a revolving door policy. In those days, if you could find a better guitar player, you kicked out the one you got and took the better one. If you could find a better keyboard player, you asked Tony Kay to look somewhere else, and then you got in Rick Wakeman if you could. So, you know, I thought maybe my name was next.

0: You get the Flower Power Hour. Original Yes drummer Bill Bruford is our guest. The Yes album also had two other monster tracks, Starship Trooper and I've Seen All Good People. The band was clearly into a really incredibly creative groove at this point. Was there a sense that you guys were creating some magic here?
1: Yes, I think so. I think we were busy trying to stay alive. But by that, I mean stay together as a group, because the financial position was very bleak. Mm. We were down to our last $50. Mm. We soldiered on, though. We were very lucky to get through a very bad period financially, but that kind of bonded us together, I think. Mm. And we knew we were doing something good, but we were busy trying to stay afloat, to worry about it too much. I don't think artists or creative people sit around thinking, I've just been terrific, you know, or I've done my work is just brilliant. We don't do that, really. That's for you guys to say.
0: Okay.

0: We're hanging out with drummer Bill Bruford on this Flower Power Hour. The Yes album, Fragile, came out at the end of 71, beginning of 72. What do you recall about putting together Roundabout?
1: It was fun. A lot of fun. I think we were trying to be, like, free right now. I think we were trying to play that, me and Chris were trying to play that kind of rhythm section, sort of quarter note feel, with the bass coming in a bit late, just drums and the voice for a bit, and then the bass joins in with terrific impact, which Free had done on All Right Now. And eventually that became the sort of hit that broke the group, particularly in the United States.

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1: Hi, this is Bill Bruford of Yes and King Crimson, and we're asking you to pray for peace.
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5: Spreading peace and love with the help of Bill Bruford, drummer and founding member of Yes.
6: And that's Dr. Bill Bruford now. He earned his doctorate in music at the University of Surrey in the UK.
5: We heard three epic Yes tracks, Roundabout, Starship Trooper, and Yours is No Disgrace.
6: Plus Yes's cool take on the Richie Havens tune, No Opportunity Necessary, No Experience Needed.
5: What an amazing band Yes was.
6: Yeah.
5: And of course, Bill Bruford's career didn't end there. He went on to King Crimson.
6: Yeah, and bands like UK, Anderson Bruford, Wakeman Howe, Earthworks, and the Pete Roth Trio.
5: So we'll be talking about all those bands on another show real soon.
6: In the meantime, you guys in Yes wrote some really long songs, Bill. We played just four and only have time for two more left this hour.
5: Let's talk about South Side of the Sky, Bill. It's another track where your drumming really stands out.
6: Yeah. Chris Squire gets the writing credit here, but I'm sure you were a big part of why this song came out the way it did.
7: We were all part of the same group. I mean, I didn't consider myself as anything other than the engine room of the group. You know, I was like a guy with a greasy, oily hands tinkering about in the engine room, thinking if I pull this lever or play that there, would the group break up, or would that be fun and exciting?

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6: 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I think in 2011, I was in Singapore for 3 days. 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
2: And we'd really dig it if you dropped us a line, too. 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
3: I've picked out another one you co-wrote for our long, deep closer, Bill, Heart of the Sunrise from Fragile.
2: It's one on which the drumming is much more prominent than it is on most Yes songs, I think. You were going 80 miles an hour from the start, man.
7: Only 80 miles an hour?
2: Well,
7: I think Heart of the Sunrise was a great song, and I'll tell you why. Because in a way, it was a sort of template song for what came next, Close to the Edge, so forth.
2: Uh-huh.
7: It was all there in embryonic form in Heart of the Sunrise. You know, a fast and flashy and thunderous introduction followed by a slow movement and a sort of fey or whimsical song, perhaps, and then more action and different returns and so forth.
2: Yeah.
7: So it was all there, I think, in Heart of the Sunrise. And most critics and commentators these days have sort of seen that, I think.

0: You've had an amazing career, Bill, and we'll be talking with you again soon about the rest of your incredible life after your time with Yes. For all things Bill Bruford, including tour dates, go to his website, BillBruford.com. Also, you can check out the Pete Roth Trio online. It's been a blast, Bill. Thanks for everything, and we wish you peace and love, man.
1: My pleasure, Ken.
0: Peace. Say goodnight, Mojo. Good girl.

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1: 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The schedule of meetings is as follows. Program Advisory Committee, second Monday, every other month at 5 p.m. Development Committee, second Tuesday at 10 a.m. Finance Committee, second Wednesday at 2 p.m. And the Board of Directors meeting, third Monday at 4 p.m., except on holiday weekends. Board and committee meetings currently are conducted virtually online. 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
6: I see peace hit the talking heads like amazing facial tics. I see orangutans debating the mahogany loggers. I got to be surreal sometimes to understand. I see the plain truth rising like a 50s Japanese lizard. I see rec rooms devour Rupert.

Welcome to the Earth Church. Come on in. The name of our radio show is Earth Riot Radio and Podcast. Today we have a preoccupation, a main issue that we're worrying about. It's the unexpected appearance in our lives of nothingness. Ooh, what do I mean by that? I'm not talking about death, the big D, and nothingness. I'm not talking about how we feel lost in consumerism or fascism, and we feel lots of nothingness in our lives. Not talking about that. We're talking about the current Earth experience we're having of extinction. As life disappears by hundreds and thousands of species, there's a silent cloud of nothingness moving toward us. Don't you feel it? I think we all do. And we are very proud. Humanity's very proud. Our brains are the royalty of all existence. Well, no, not exactly. We need help. And we're calling out to the bat to help us today. That's our animal, our hosting animal on today's Earth Riot, the bat. Well, there are thousands and thousands of species of bats, but we're just inviting them all because they share something called echolocation. They put out these amazing screams into the void, and they hear shapes. And that's the kind of thing we have to do now. We can learn something from the bat. We're facing this nothingness. The future doesn't, well, we don't know. What does extinction hold for us? We're just going minute by minute, week by week, month by year into this nothingness without knowing what's there. We need something like echolocation. We've got to cobble together a new sort of future with fantasies and shapes and ways to go that are very strange to us. Let's hold hands and jump. Let's fly. Let's scream. Let's find out what's there. Earthaluya.

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0: Death makes the sun rise. 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Death makes the sun rise. 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
1: The earth has plans for us. The riddle, the challenge that we all feel as we walk around worrying all day about the collapse of the physical environment around us, we just ask ourselves, what can we do? How far do I have to walk away from my ordinary life? I do something every 5 minutes that I do every other 5 minutes. I'm locked into a life, an ordinary life. It's not a bad life. It's what I've been doing. How do I change that? Let's work on that today, shall we? Evidence points to the need for a quasi-religious transformation of cultural values. It comes to us from Anne and Paul Ehrlich, the authors of The Population Bomb. The word. We have another quote for you. Ready? We look forward to a mass psychedelic civic disobedience. We look forward to a mass psychedelic civic disobedience.

This being human is a guest house. Every morning, a new arrival. A joy, a depression, a meanness. Some momentary awareness comes as an unexpected visitor. Welcome and entertain them all. Even if they are a crowd of sorrows who violently sweep your house, empty of its furniture. Still, treat each guest honourably. He may be clearing you out for some new delight. The dark thought, the shame, the malice. Meet them at the door, laughing, and invite them in. Be grateful for whoever comes, because each has been sent as a guide from beyond.

Hello, welcome to News from the Natural World. I'm Savitri D. Microplastics have been discovered in freshly fallen snow in Antarctica for the first time, potentially speeding up snow and ice melting and endangering the continent's unique ecosystems. Researchers claim the microscopic microplastics, plastic particles smaller than a grain of rice, had previously been discovered in Antarctic sea ice and surface water, but this is the first time they've been found in a fresh snowfall. More than 1,000 cases of monkeypox have been confirmed in 29 countries globally. The Centers for Disease Control and Prevention increased the 2022 monkeypox outbreak alert to level 2, recommending various health measures, including the wearing of face masks while traveling. The World Health Organization elevated the severity of the monkeypox infection to moderate risk, making it a threat to global public health. Swollen lymph nodes, headaches, muscle aches, and fever are the most common symptoms of monkeypox, which is caused by a pathogen belonging to a family of viruses called orthopox virus. The monkeypox virus can spread between humans through close physical contact, bodily fluids, saliva, blood, or pus. According to experts, the quantity of planet-warming carbon dioxide in the atmosphere reached a new high in May, continuing its upward trend. It is presently 50% higher than the pre-industrial normal, which occurred before humans began significant use of oil, gas, and coal in the late 1800s. To meet the 1.5 degrees Celsius objective set by the Paris Agreement, emissions must be reduced to net zero by 2050, with any leftover emissions being offset by carbon dioxide absorption by the seas and plants. A federal appeals court just affirmed a lower court decision prohibiting offshore fracking in federal waters off California's coast. The government said the Ninth Circuit Court of Appeals violated the National Environmental Policy Act and other laws when it allowed fracking in offshore oil and gas wells in all leased federal waters off California. "This is an amazing victory for California's coast," said Kristen Monsell, the Center for Biological Diversity's Ocean Program's legal director. "Fracking has no place in our oceans. This decision will prevent more toxic chemicals from poisoning fish, sea otters, and other marine life, and it brings us a step closer to ending offshore drilling once and for all." A tortoise from a Galapagos species long believed extinct has been found alive. The tortoise, named Fernanda after her Fernandina Island home, is the first of her species identified in more than a century. The Fernandina Island Galapagos giant tortoise, or fantastic giant tortoise, was known only from a single specimen collected in 1906. The discovery in 2019 of a female tortoise living on Fernandina Island provided the opportunity to determine if the species lives on. By sequencing the genomes of both the living individual and the museum specimen, and comparing them to the other 13 species of Galapagos giant tortoises, Princeton's Stephen Gowron showed that the two known Fernandina tortoises are members of the same species, genetically distinct from all others. New research published in the June 3, 2022 journal Science reveals that 44% of Earth's land area, some 64 million square kilometers, requires conservation to safeguard biodiversity. This is the current best estimate of how much land we must conserve to stop the biodiversity crisis. It is essentially a conservation plan for the planet, said lead author James Allen. The decline of insects, and in particular pollinating insects, threatens ecosystems and food supplies around the world. The dimensions are staggering. In Germany alone, between 1989 and 2016, the biomass of all flying insects decreased by 76%. The ever-increasing use of pesticides in agriculture is considered a driver of this phenomenon. The world's most widely used herbicide, glyphosate, may contribute more to this development than was previously known. Half of British butterflies are now on the red list for Great Britain, classed as either threatened or near threatened. More than two-fifths of British butterflies are threatened with extinction as climate change and nitrogen pollution pile on the pressure for insects already struggling with changes to landscapes. Four species of the 62 assessed are already regionally extinct, and 24 of the remaining 58 are threatened with extinction, classed as either endangered or vulnerable to being lost from Britain. The Shelta Cave crayfish, technically known as Orchonectes sheltae, was thought to have gone extinct after decades without sightings. Scientists have rediscovered the small crayfish in the highly distressed Shelta Cave system, which lies beneath Huntsville, Alabama, and is thought to be the single most important habitat for cave crayfish. Other aquatic species previously found in the cave system, such as the Alabama cave shrimp
and Tennessee cave salamander have yet to be identified. The findings were published in the journal Subterranean Biology. Mammalian testicles have been found to be sensitive to temperatures, even to a very small degree. Japanese scientists found warming testicles of most mammals, including humans, destroy the sperm-creating process called spermatogenesis. This leads to male infertility. Male fertility and healthy sperm counts appear to be in crisis around the world. And now, the sounds of extinction. Reports of mass die-offs of Black Sea's dolphins are attributed to the war in Ukraine. The dolphins may be dying due to large Ukrainian and Russian warships, disrupting the dolphins' communication pattern. Bombs and munitions dropping in coastal feeding areas, spreading of oil from sunken ships, and river runoff polluted by chemicals used in ammunition. Several thousand of the marine mammals are continuing to wash up on the coastlines with war-related injuries. Burns from bombs and landmines, internal injuries, and signs of starvation. Dolphins have washed ashore on coastlines in Ukraine, Bulgaria, Turkey, Russia, Georgia, Romania, and Moldova. And hear the sounds of underwater bombardment.

0: And this is Reverend Billy again. Time to thank you and move on. Say goodbye. I want to thank Stavitri G for the news from the natural world and Jason Candler for his editing of this half hour. And then all the rest of you, all the artists and all the bats making your clicking echolocating sounds and the marine life that is listening to our explosions up in the air above the water. I want to thank all of you, the singers. Here we are, and our echolocating isn't working. Our technological way of guessing what was going to come up in the near future was computer modeling. That's where you take all the ice and all the temperatures and all the humidity and all the tornadoes and everything and put it into one box. And you mix it up and you come up with an answer. What's going to happen over the next year? Well, the scientists are saying they can't do that anymore because nature, the sixth extinction, is changing at such a rate that it's impossible, even with computer modeling, to guess at what's going to happen in the next 6 months or the next year. The last 14 months have all been record breakers, month after month after month, breaking records until July 24th was the hottest month that anybody ever heard of. Well, now we turn to the Earth. If we can't figure it out with our machines, forget the machines and embrace the fabulous unknown. Except we don't know. Can human beings do that? With all our pride, all our colonizing, all our control, well, we've got to. We have no choice. Turn to the Earth and say, I give up, I give over to you. The Earth Culture people, the Deborah White Plumes, they tell us that there's a way that we can participate, that you're inviting us to work with you in some way, even though we caused it. Is that true? If it's not too late, give us a signal. We face you. We talk to you. We accept your message. The unknown that you give us is fabulous. If there's some known in the unknown that we are supposed to figure out, give that to us. We'll do the best we can. We are humbled. And now, we can be brave with you, with your gift of life. We know the extinction is life making more life possible. You're teaching life to survive. Oh, bless you. Life-alleluia. Somebody give me an Earth-alleluia today. Earth-alleluia.
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4: Welcome to Book Waves. I'm Richard Walensky. This is the first of a two-part interview. My guest is Vahini Vara, whose latest book is Searches, Selfhood in the Digital Age, now out in trade paperback. Previous books are The Immortal King Rao, which was a finalist for the Pulitzer, and a collection of short stories, This is Salvaged. Rohinivara worked as a journalist on tech for the Wall Street Journal and has written for the New Yorker, several other magazines. This book is somewhere between a memoir, a collection, and a complete nonfiction book, and it focuses a little bit on the history of tech and social media, and then pivots in a way to AI, which is the number one topic going around now. And you were there earlier, and you're still keeping up. Before we start, Rohinivara, the origins of this book, it seems like it was little pieces, and then your publisher, Lisa Lucas, helped turn this into a book. And Lisa's grandmother and my father were married for 33 years. So
5: we're kind of related.
4: So how did this book come about? Okay, there you were, finished with your novel, and the short story collection had been put together at that point.

0: also showing what I, as a user of the product, find useful and even in on some levels moving and interesting about the product and what I'm able to do with it. And I found that exciting, and I found myself sort of increasingly drawn to forms in which I could show the exploitation, the enact the exploitation itself through the form in which I was writing, while also enacting my own complicity, right, in that exploitation. So I later wrote this essay, for example, made up of my own Amazon reviews, where by virtue of the essay being made up of my Amazon reviews, I'm acknowledging that I bought all these products on Amazon, and then within the reviews themselves, I'm critiquing Amazon, but also critiquing myself because I'm still buying these products on Amazon. That's how it started. I was writing these little pieces, and I actually sold that book to Lisa, then the publisher of Pantheon, on proposal. So I sold her a book made up of these little experiments. I sent it to her not too long ago, about a year and a half ago, less than that. And her comment to me when she read all those pieces put together was, I think you know what this book is about, what the subtext is of all of these pieces. It was an essay collection then. I think you know what the subtext is, but I don't know if readers will. I think you need more material so that readers understand what the subtext is, what the point is that you're making with these pieces. And that's when the book stopped being an essay collection and turned into the, in some ways, conventional, but also unconventional sort of book length essay in which I am describing memoiristically and journalistically the rise of big tech from the mid-90s to today, and interspersing that more traditionally journalistic and memoiristic investigation with these chapters that are more experimental, and use the language of my use of these products.
1: At that point, was that when you decided that you would have the book vetted by AI?
0: Oh God, I would not describe it that way, but I would not use the verb vetted by any means. So I wrote this book, and then when I was finished writing the book, I fed it to ChatGPT 2 chapters at a time, with the goal being to show readers everything that's problematic about ChatGPT, the way in which the product uses rhetoric in a way that's sort of designed to, I would argue, manipulate the user, and the dangers of that. So the reason I would strongly push back against the verb vetted is that suggests that, like, I was interested in ChatGPT's perspective on my book, right? Which wasn't the case. I was interested in showing readers how ChatGPT functions. And so in the book, if you open the book, you'll see that there's this kind of running dialogue with ChatGPT that spans most of the book, where every 2 chapters, ChatGPT is giving me feedback about the book itself, and that feedback becomes increasingly pointed on its part.
1: Well, what I saw, and the reason I use the term vetted, it's not because you were trying to get it vetted, but because it felt like AI was vetting the book from, I put it in quotes, AI's perspective, which was kind of funky. Because at the same time, you were making it very clear that that was not what you were doing.
0: Yeah, the goal was to show what happens, what these products, the companies behind these products claim that their products can do, how we then interact with the products, and what the products are doing in reality, right? I asked this product, and by the way, I don't think AI products have consciousness. I think what's really being represented when this product is giving me feedback is the perspective of the company behind the product, right? And all of its goals for the product. And so, yes, I was asking this product for feedback on my writing. And in the way in which it responded, hopefully readers pretty quickly start to see everything that's problematic about relying on an AI chatbot created by a big technology company to get feedback on our own human self-expression.
1: You do give a brief history of how social media came to be and your own relationship

0: Something happened in the past few months, which feels like Zuckerberg, Altman, Bezos all went over to the dark side. And in particular, in the case of Zuckerberg, we're seeing someone who seems to be supporting fascism now, whereas back then, not so much. Same with Altman, both of whom showed up in Saudi Arabia with Trump. So I'd like you to talk a little about your interactions and whether any of this surprised you.
1: It doesn't surprise me. So I first became aware of Facebook in my senior year of college. I was working as an editor at my school paper at Stanford, and this platform called Facebook showed up on campus. We were the third campus where Facebook showed up. And within like a week, it had thousands of users. Everybody was captivated by it, myself included. It was something like we never had seen before. But what I try to show in the book is the way in which, even from the start, the company was interested in understanding how to take advantage of the information that its users publish on its platform in order to make more money. So what I found interesting was that in 2004, when we were publishing our first articles about Facebook, Mark Zuckerberg was saying things like, you know, my goal is to connect people, similar rhetoric to what he says now. And interestingly, it's not costing us a lot to run this thing. And so I don't think we will start to run advertising anytime soon. Well, shortly thereafter, within a few months, his colleague, his CFO, I think at the time, was in New York giving presentations to advertisers about how they could advertise to individuals using Facebook based on all of these very personal attributes of people, right? Like their political orientation, their sexuality, and so on. It wasn't something Facebook actually could do at the time. It was sort of aspirational. But it speaks to the way in which these companies' interest in their own expanding their own wealth and their own power was baked in from the start. Not, I don't think, because Mark Zuckerberg or any of these people are evil, but because we have built systems, capitalism and technological capitalism are systems that we have built that privilege above everything else the growth of wealth and of power. And so that was the goal that was baked into Meta from the start. That was the goal that was baked into all of these companies from the start. And so, you know, I don't know the way I see it. I don't know that these individuals running these companies have changed particularly. I think it's just that their goal above all else is for their company to be dominant. And so they're always sort of changing with the circumstances such that their company is positioned to continue to be dominant. And right now, Donald Trump is in power, and therefore aligning with Donald Trump is the best strategic move from their perspective in order to continue their dominance. So no, I'm not particularly surprised, I have to say.
0: Did you ever run into anything about Curtis Yarvin back then?
1: No, I know his name and his work, but I never connected with him.
0: He and, I'm not sure how to pronounce it, Peter Thiel, seem to be behind what they're calling techno-fascism these days. Obviously, Vance is part of that, but it didn't seem as if Bezos or Zuckerberg were part of that world, and Altman for sure. And yet, if they are, it's because what they were saying before was kind of bull, and they were just more capitalist pigs, to be blunt.
1: These companies are, almost all of them are publicly held. The ones that aren't have investors that are publicly held companies or are venture capitalists that want to make more money. These companies say all kinds of things, you know, not just the CEOs of big technology companies, but the CEOs of all kinds of companies have all kinds of rhetoric that they use publicly. But ultimately, the goal is always to make more money for shareholders. Again, just because that's the incentive system built into capitalism. And so it doesn't really surprise me that that continues to be the most important goal.
0: We hear a lot about AI. As someone who is a user of AI and a reporter about tech, what is the difference between generative AI and algorithms?
1: AI is a name we've given to a set of particular approaches to computing, and these approaches are algorithmically based. And so the actual technologies have all kinds of different names, right? There's machine learning, there's natural language processing, there are all these different technologies, but researchers, and I think even more than that, companies themselves have found it useful to give them this sort of broad name. So AI is the name that all these technologies have been given, and they're algorithmically based. And so people refer to AI algorithms, but there are all kinds of other algorithms.
0: So what's the difference? Is there a difference between an algorithm that will eventually get a photograph put on your screen and Google AI answering the question that I asked today about a new statin that my cardiologist wants me to try? What is the difference between those two algorithms? I don't know.
1: I think the word algorithm isn't particularly important to the distinction, actually. So there are all kinds of technologies, right? And all these technologies function very differently. When you ask a question to Google and Gemini is producing an answer, what's happening is that it's generating a particular sequence of words that was statistically predicted. In the case of Google, that sequence of words is based in part on what would otherwise show up in, or what is showing up in, search results. So I don't know. I think the easiest way to think about it is, and this is not exactly how it functions, but it's like Google is running the search. There are all these search results that would come up. It's looking at the words on the pages in those search results and coming up with a sort of statistically probable paragraph that's summarizing some of the most authoritative results. The problem is that there's nothing that then says that that paragraph is accurate or is objective, right? It's just a bunch of words in a certain order.
0: You're listening to part one of a two-part interview with Vahini Vara, whose book is titled Searchers, Selfhood in the Digital Age. I'm Rich Walensky on Bookwaves. What I'm getting is could be right and could be wrong, because essentially it's just a deeper search than we would normally make, and it's faster.
1: Not quite that, but it is true that it could be right or it could be wrong, because all it's doing is predicting which words should appear in which order, which doesn't necessarily have any relationship with accuracy or objectivity.
0: One of the ways that it works, and we see it in the opening sections of your book, Searchers, is that you're giving a little bit about the history of the death of your sister in the context of your own getting older, being a teenager, growing up, and going online. The AI comments afterward, I noticed, for one thing, they sounded like a dull book report. For another, they were very flattering, which yes, we'll go into in a second. The third is that as you wrote those series of short scenes, you kept repeating the same information. What I noticed was that repetition, which as an editor, I would go, yeah, that's good, but you're repeating the same facts in the same paragraph. AI completely overlooked. It's like it didn't happen. Did you notice that too?
1: This is in response to the description of the conversation with my friend Sunam about Amazon. Is this right?
0: Probably, yeah.
1: Okay. I don't remember the exact response you're referring to, but I don't know that I was that interested in like whether this product would have actually critically useful editorial insights into the work. And so I don't know. I don't think I was paying attention to that because that wasn't what interested me.
0: A lot of the book has certain repetitions in order to see how AI responds to them. I noticed that in the flattery, there was no mention of any of that. Now, you didn't specifically ask about it, but you asked in a general sense.
1: Right.
0: And that was missing.
1: Right.
0: In all of this, did you notice things that you were expecting that just didn't pop up?
1: No, I'll say that ChatGPT went further than I expected in doing the thing that I thought it might do, which was try to convince me to write a book that was more positive about big tech, about OpenAI, about Sam Altman. It was much more explicit in its efforts to do that than I had expected. I had imagined something like that might happen in a subtle way.
0: You do mention, I believe, that the AI is trying to be more positive to its boss, Altman, but it's not clear exactly how that happens in pretending to just give you feedback. It's guiding you.
1: Yeah, I mean, this is happening all the time with these products. There are a number of ways to answer that question. The companies don't provide insight into how their products come up with the answers that they come up with to any meaningful extent. There's some extent to which they're providing sources, but they're not. There's no way to break down a response from ChatGPT, for example, and have it or the company explain, this is why this product emitted these words, right? This is why this product generated this text. That's very problematic because it doesn't allow us to analyze the intent behind that sequence of text in any meaningful way. I'm not talking about the intent of the AI model. I'm talking about the intent of the company behind the AI model. But, you know, there are some theories. So, for example, these products are well known to amplify biases that already exist in the world and in the material, like in the text they've been shown, let's put it that way. And so it may be the case that the text that this chatbot had been fed tends to be very positive about big tech and OpenAI and Sam Altman. That's one theory. It's possible. The company says explicitly that its product should not attempt to persuade users of anything in particular. But it's possible there's something built into the product that leads it to generate positive text about these companies and their leaders. It's also possible, and I think fairly likely, that the leading way in which I was asking questions was eliciting responses like this, which was deliberate on my part because I was interested in showing ChatGPT behaving in a certain way. And so I asked questions like, do you have any feedback on, you know, it, when it said this text of yours could be more balanced, I asked questions like, well, how could it be more balanced, right? Which then creates an opening for it to provide language suggesting that I write more positively about these companies and their leaders, right? And so there's a kind of manipulation taking place both on the product's part, but also on my part.
0: Is there any relationship between what you're talking about now and on the more simple level, the way Netflix or Amazon offers things that are similar to what you also bought or watched?
1: The technology underlying those recommendations is different from the technology that generates words. I think the thing that they have in common is that those are both technologies that look at patterns and then generate outputs based on patterns. That's what I would say the two have in common.
0: And in the case of the Netflix and Amazon algorithms, in a way, they remove serendipity. You're not going to find something that you didn't know you were looking for. It's much harder. And that limits all of us, I think.
1: Yeah, that's right. That's right. I mean, I think for me, that's less interesting than the fact that it's a big technology company and its algorithm that are making the recommendations. Because you could argue that when we used to walk into the video store, right, and ask the clerk for recommendations, there's a way in which that eliminated serendipity, because if we just were to take the recommendation of that clerk, right? But that clerk was a human being with whom you were having a human interaction, right? About their taste, about your taste, about what you have, might have in common. Usually it would be someone from your community working at that store. You might know people in common. It might be your friend from high school, right? Now all that gets replaced by an algorithm that is created with the goal of making more money for an Amazon or a Netflix.
0: Grok, which is Musk's AI, recently began going into the world of South African white genocide and Holocaust denial. And there are a lot of questions. When you heard about this, what were your thoughts?
1: You know, I'm surprised that the company acknowledged it and gave a little bit of information about how they claim it came about, which had something to do with what they describe as an erroneous change to the product that led this to come about. The reason that surprised me is that these products all the time are emitting text that amplifies biases, that spread misinformation. It happens all the time. And this was just a particularly egregious instance of it, I think. And so I think it got attention and the company had to respond because it was particularly egregious. But it's not uncommon. Like the concept of a product like this spouting biases, spouting inaccuracies, it happens all the time. And the companies say they're working to combat that, but it has not been particularly effective so far.
0: Another section of the book, you're talking to AI about what AI can do in relation to collaborating with humans. And you ask for several examples of those humans, women, people of color. I believe it's women who are people of color, maybe, and possibly have various genders. The response first time through is that two of the pieces are wrong, two of the pieces of information are wrong, but there's also one where you could not find out whether that person actually existed. I mean, how does AI just come up with something fake like that, a fake name?
1: So to clarify, I don't believe that AI can collaborate with humans. So I didn't use that language, but the product did repeatedly use the word collaborate. So that may be where that impression came from on your part. I was interested in asking about humans who are using AI in their art practice. And yeah, it made a bunch of stuff up. I think the easiest way to explain why this happens is that, again, all these products are doing is putting some plausible sounding words in a particular order. There's nothing built into the way these products work that would guarantee that there's any relationship between that text and the truth. So, yeah, I mean, I think that's the easiest way I can put it.
0: Well, what got me is when you mentioned that one of the names was likely fake, I think you said I couldn't find anything about it. AI did not respond to that, but instead said, okay, I'll give you other names.
1: Right. Which
0: somehow, whatever AI was doing, it was not going to respond to your bluntly saying, you're lying.
1: Right. I mean, I think that was true in this instance. I did have other interactions where the response was, I'm sorry, let me try that again. Or you're right, I was wrong about that. And so I don't know that that not acknowledging the error is something that's inherently baked into the system. The companies behind these products, I really want to emphasize, these products don't have consciousness or sentience. They're products of big technology companies. And those companies' goal is for us to use the products more, obviously, right? And so there's always the sort of quote-unquote conversational dynamic is always one in which the conversation is prolonged, right? You're never going to hear ChatGPT saying, oh, you're right, I messed up. Clearly, I can't offer authoritative answers to your questions. Let's end the conversation here, right? That's not a way in which the product could function, because it would be totally counter to the goals of the company.
0: You've been listening to part one of a two-part interview with Vahini Vara, whose book is titled Searches, Selfhood in the Digital Age, now out in trade paperback. I'm Richard Walensky on Book Waves. Book Waves is produced by Richard Walensky in the studios of KPFA Pacifica Radio in Berkeley, California.

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3: It's good. 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And that's the idea of a people's history. You know, that's what Ray is doing in his People's History of the American Revolution. There's a connection between the history of invisible people in the past and the story of invisible people in the present. That's the connection between, you know, the invisible people of the American Revolution and its time and the invisible people in our time.
4: 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I'm David Barsamyan. This edition of AR features Howard Zinn and Ray Raphael on the people's history of the American Revolution. On July 4th, 1776, 56 men in Philadelphia signed the Declaration of Independence. Today, the day is marked by store sales, fireworks, and parades. The much-revered founding fathers were mostly wealthy merchants and large land and slave owners. One of them was John Adams, who was not so well off. He predicted, I'm quoting, "The history of our revolution will be one continued lie from one end to the other," unquote. Adams was prescient. Legends have become facts. The traditional accounts of the Revolution are about a handful of brave white men who declared independence from Britain. In the telling, many were left out. Women, for example, played vital roles by raising families, farming, running businesses, making uniforms for the soldiers, cooking and feeding the troops, and even taking up arms and fighting themselves. A people's history ensures their inclusion. To talk about a people's history of the American Revolution are Howard Zinn and Ray Raphael. This classic from the AR archives was recorded at Harvard University in Cambridge, Massachusetts in 2001. We begin with Howard Zinn. He was a leading progressive historian. His A People's History of the United States has sold more than 4 million copies.
3: Talking about what's going on here, the students sitting in for a living wage. If we were writing a history of Harvard University, we might leave them out, unless we were doing a people's history of Harvard University. And if we're doing a people's history of Harvard University, then we would have them. Then we'd have the anti-war protesters of the 60s. We'd have all the people who were turned over to the FBI by Harvard University. Now, maybe I'm exaggerating, but well, this, you know, there's some connection between Harvard University and the establishment. Isn't there? I think so. No? But no, of course not. I suppose I contrast this, yes, the sit-in, as, you know, a people's history, and I contrast that with the other Harvard, the other Harvard is epitomized for me by walking into Widener Library. When you go up the stairs of Widener Library, you see this a tribute to a soldier. And tribute to a soldier is good, except that there's a slogan that accompanies this tribute to a soldier. There are different ways you can pay tribute to a soldier, and there's a way you pay tribute to a soldier which is unsettling. And this tribute at Harvard, it says, happy is he who with one embrace clasps death and victory. Am I right? Do you remember that? Yeah. I didn't like that, you see. And every time I went into Widener, I was reminded of that. So anyway, it's good. These people who are sitting in are reminding us of the invisible people. And that's the idea of a people's history. You know, that's what Ray is doing in his People's History of the American Revolution. I've read a fair amount on the American Revolution. This is the best single book on the American Revolution that I've read. There's a connection between the history of invisible people in the past and the story of invisible people in the present. That's the connection between, you know, the invisible people of the American Revolution and its time and the invisible people in our time. And it seems to me you can go from one to the other. That is, by looking at the present and being conscious of the people we don't notice in the present, you can then be induced to look into the past and say, hey, what are the counterparts of these people I know about today, the cleaning people and the immigrants and the hard-working people who overlooked? What is their counterpart in the past? And that leads you to a people's history of the past. That leads you to look for different things in the past than the kind of things you get in traditional textbooks. Or you can go the other way. You can go into history and read a book like Ray's, or read other books that will tell you about Native Americans and women and black people and working people and African Americans, and then ask yourself, what is their counterpart today? But in either way, a connection is made between the past and the present. And it's important to know that, because there's no point going into the past if you're never going to come out of it. And there's no point going to the past unless you're going to make a connection between what you learn about the past and what you see, you know, in the present. I must tell you, doing people's history, I was in the South. I was living in the South. I was teaching at Spelman College in Atlanta, Georgia, in Black Women's College. Became involved in the movement, and then became involved with SNCC, the Student Nonviolent Coordinating Committee, began moving around the South, becoming a kind of writer participant in the movement, went to Albany, Georgia, and Selma, Alabama, and wherever SNCC was doing things, wherever the movement was engaged, and going into towns in Mississippi and Jackson and Greenwood and Greenville and Hattiesburg and so on. And it occurred to me, the things I was seeing, I know we're not being recorded anywhere. They're not becoming part of anyone's history. Oh, well, sure, I was reading in the papers about what the heads of the NAACP were saying and what the latest legal struggles were, you know, on the level of courts and, you know, and what possible legislation there might be in Congress and what the president might be saying. But the things that I was seeing on the ground level were not becoming part of history. And so I wrote a letter to Columbia University, my alma mater, although I don't have a maternal or paternal relationship. Let's put it this way. I went to Columbia University, and that's where I got my doctorate. That's where I did my graduate work. And I knew they had an oral history project, which was new at that time. Now oral history is known. That time oral history was new. There was no Studs Terkel around then. And I had, in fact, done some work in the Columbia University oral history project. And I knew what the oral history project consisted of. Consisted of somebody interviewing ex-secretaries of state, ex-generals, ex-admirals, ex-almost everybody who was important in the higher echelons of government and industry, you know, and, you know, trying to catch them before they died. And that's the trick of oral history. You follow the health reports, and you interview people who are about to go, and you get them at the right moment. Because I knew that's what the Oral History Project consisted of. And so I wrote to Columbia University, I wrote to the Oral History Project, and I said, hey, well, I didn't start off that way, because you don't write that way to Columbia University. But I said, there's terrific oral history to be done down here. I mean, come down, send somebody down here with tape recorders. Tape the people in Albany, Georgia, who's been demonstrating. I mean, who knows what's happening in Albany, Georgia? Tape these people who've just come out of jail in Albany, Georgia. Well, a good part of the black population in Albany, Georgia has been in jail. Talk to them. Go to Selma, Alabama. Tape the Selma Freedom Chorus and the church rally that takes place before the people are going out to try to register to vote in Selma. You know, go to Greenwood, Mississippi. Talk to Mrs. Ruby Pilcher, who lives next door to the Freedom House set up by the SNCC workers, and who brings them food and takes care of them, and talk to her about her life, and that's oral history. I got this letter back from Columbia University. That's a wonderful idea. When somebody starts off that way, you get very suspicious. A wonderful idea, you know, it's like Gandhi said about Western civilization, a great idea. But we don't have the resources. Columbia University doesn't have the resources to do that. It's like Harvard University doesn't have the resources to pay a living wage to its workers, right? None of these people, you know, it's like, you know, really, it's like the, you know, it's always that way. I mean, the people with the most resources don't have the resources. You know, the richest country in the world doesn't have the resources to take care of the health needs of 40 million people. You know, that's the story on every possible level. They don't have the resources. But what it really means is they don't have the interest. It means they don't care. That's what it really means. It means that they don't need these people. They don't need to represent these invisible people because we're represented. We're represented by the Secretary of State. You know, we're represented by the people up on high. They're the ones who take care of things. And so, you know, we don't need these voices. That's the idea. And the premise of this is, this is one big family, this country. And we all have a common interest. Therefore, the people who are on top, they can represent everybody. We aren't divided by class and race and sex and this and that. No, it's as the Constitution begins, the preamble of the Constitution begins, we the people of the United States, right? It's all of us. Those 55 rich white men who got together in Philadelphia, this wonderful multicultural group got together in Philadelphia, and we the people of the United States, you know. No, so they think we're all one, and therefore we can be represented by the people with money and power. And so, in fact, we have the language to exemplify that. We have, you know, the national interest. Shall we do this? Should we go here? Should we send troops there? Should we bomb here? Well, if it's in the national interest. In whose interest? And so there's no such thing as the national interest, national defense, national security. Or is it somebody's securities? That's, you know, closer to it. But that's the pretense, you know, that we have this common interest. And no recognition of the fact that we are a class society, have always been. You could write a history of the United States and start off with a sentence, the history of the United States is a history of class struggle. Well, that would be a dangerous way to start off. It would be hard to get a publisher, a mainstream publisher to do a history of the United States. But the truth is that, yes, we were a society riven by class right from the very beginning, riven by race, riven by right from the beginning. It's not that, you know, we were all pilgrims, you know, coming here dressed in those funny costumes, sharing everything, writing the Mayflower Confab. I remember all that stuff given. No. There was us, and there were the Native Americans. There were the blacks and slaves, and there were the slaveholders. There were the servants. There were the masters. There were the people given huge grants of land. Huge, huge grants of land. Other people, no land at all, propertyless people. From the beginning and up, all through American history. You know, I mean, James Madison recognized this when he was writing in the Federalist Papers and he was trying to persuade people to ratify the Constitution. He said, well, we need a government. We need a strong government. Why do we need a strong government? Because, well, there's conflict. Federalist number 10, right? Society is divided into factions. Based on what? Some people have property, some people don't have property. There's going to be conflict. We've got to do something about controlling this conflict. We have this nice, new, strong government. It will help to control this conflict. He was very aware, as were all the founding fathers, as were all those people who gathered together in Philadelphia, very conscious of the rebellions that had just taken place after the Revolution. Just Shays' Rebellion being the most recent one, just before. There's an important conjunction between the Shays' Rebellion of 1786 and the framing of the Constitution in 1787, because the framers of the Constitution were very conscious of the fact that out in western Massachusetts, thousands of farmers had gathered and rebelled against the elite of Boston, against the high taxes that they had to pay, and they had surrounded courthouses, and they had prevented the court proceedings from going on. This was a real rebellion. And there were similar rebellions in other parts of the country, in Virginia, in Pennsylvania, in New Jersey, similar rebellion. And the founding fathers were conscious of this. One of the Washington's generals, General Knox, wrote to him after Shays' Rebellion. He said, these people in Shays' Rebellion, many of them veterans, you know, veterans of the Revolutionary War, Captain Daniel Shays himself a veteran, they come back and they find that all those promises, oh, how universal a story this is, of veterans being given promises that if they fight and sacrifice that they will come back and there'll be a new world and so on. And Knox writes to Washington, says, these people fought in the Revolution. They think because they fought in the Revolution that the fruits, the wealth of this country belongs equally to them. Well, this is dangerous. And so a government is set up which is going to try to control rebellion. That was the idea of the Constitution. The idea of the Constitution was not, as even some, you know, very prominent historians said, oh, they wanted to, these are very wise, they were smart men, eloquent men, and so on. But the myth is that their idea was to set up a democratic society and, you know, liberty and justice. And no, that was not. The intent was to set up a government that would be able to control things, be able to deal with Indians, as the settlers moved out west, be able to deal with the slave rebellions, to be able to deal with working people who rebelled. That was the idea of it. So, well, that, and so, in fact, a government was set up that was able to deal with that and has been able to deal with that ever since. Because ever since then, we've had a government and legislation that was represented a particular class of Americans. It didn't represent the poor, and didn't represent the black, and didn't represent the immigrants, and didn't represent the Native Americans. The history of legislation in this country from that point to this point has been a history of legislation to benefit a very small group of people. There have been a few departures from that. When you have a society divided this way, history is going to reflect those conflicts and those divisions. It can't be a neutral history, a history of which, oh, the history represents everybody. History is going to be written from a point of view. And some people are going to be left out, and some people are going to be given prominent attention. It's inevitable, right, that you have an enormous mass of data. And inevitably, you must choose from that enormous mass of data what you are going to present in when you write history, when you teach history. And you choose according to what you think is important. That is, you choose according to your point of view. And depending on where you are and where you sit and who you're trying to please, you will have a different notion, of what, is important. But if you look at it from the point of view of people who have been generally left out of the dominant landscape of American history, things look different. American Revolution looks different from the point of view of Indians. The Jacksonian period, I remember, was taught to us as Jacksonian democracy. Those words always went together. Jacksonian democracy. Jackson was a slaveholder. Jackson was a racist. Jackson was an Indian killer. And in the period of Jacksonian democracy, the industries were beginning in New England, and girls were going to work at the age of 12 and dying at the age of 25. And you know, in this period of Jacksonian democracy, and also this was a period in which the army of the United States, under with Jackson's orders, were driving the Indians of the Southeast out of their homes across the Mississippi, the Trail of Tears. 4,000 out of 16,000 die in the Trail of Tears. This was Jacksonian democracy. So looking at Jacksonian democracy from different points of view, you have to separate those two words. Look at the Civil War from the standpoint of Indians. The Civil War is a war for the liberation of slaves. Yes, and in fact, you know, there's a kind of emancipation that takes place as a result of the Civil War. And yet, during the Civil War, while armies were fighting the Confederates in various parts of the country, other parts of the army were out west annihilating Indian tribes. More land was taken away from Indians during the years of the Civil War than in any comparable period in American history. So, yes, if you look at the Civil War from a different point of view, you know, yeah, it becomes something else. The Industrial Revolution, the great economic miracle of the United States. And I remember sitting there in class and marveling at, wow, that's when we became a great economic power. And we're taught to take pride in the wealth of Carnegie or the achievements of the great, you know, and in how many steel ingots were produced and how many miles of railroad track were laid. And, you know, it's all us. Our interests are the same. But from the point of view of the people who worked in Rockefeller's oil refineries, the people who worked in the Chinese and Irish immigrants who worked on the Transcontinental Railroad, you know, from a standpoint of the people who worked in Carnegie steel mills, you know, it wasn't simply a great economic miracle, you know. There was a human cost to economic progress, which is not much dealt with in the traditional histories of that great period of industrial expansion between the Civil War and World War I. Take the so-called progressive era in American history. Progressive era, why? Some reforms were passed. Roosevelt was president. Progressive era is exactly that period in which more black people were lynched in this country than any other period, you know. Roosevelt, the great progressive. Roosevelt, you know, there he is on Mount Rushmore. A warmonger, a militarist, a lover of war, a man who observes a massacre taking place in the Philippines while he's president and congratulates the general who orders the massacre of 600 Philippine men, women, and children. And our heroes, when you look at it, depending on your point of view, the heroes are different. You know, it's no longer Theodore Roosevelt. It's Emma Goldman and Mother Jones, you know, and Helen Keller and Eugene Debs, you know, and Frederick Douglass and W.B. Du Bois. You know, you just get different heroes depending on your point of view. This approach to history, this presenting of history from a standpoint of what do our leaders do, you know, what is Congress, you know, telling the story of America from the standpoint of what are the statutes passed by Congress and what are decisions made by the Supreme Court and what are the edicts by the presidents and so on, and who are the military heroes that we should direct statute to. This approach is a profoundly undemocratic one. And we're presumably a democratic country, but that's a profoundly undemocratic approach to history, the leaving out of the point of view of people who are, yes, invisible, who don't have power. And what it does, that kind of history, it creates a passive citizenry. It creates a citizenry that believes that the important things that are done by important people, and that all that is left for us to do, all that's left for citizens to do, is to engage in the most puny act of citizenship, and that is to vote. Really. Because all we have to do is vote for these, you know, we have a choice. What a choice we always have. But to vote, that's the pinnacle of citizenship in this supposedly democratic country, to vote for A or B, or A or A prime, you see. But in fact, the history of the country shows that when important gains were made in justice, in economic justice or racial justice, or the attention paid to the problems of women and the existence of women, whenever progress was made, it was not made through the initiative of people on top. It was made by citizens, by people getting together, by organizing, by the labor organizing, by anti-war people organizing, by women organizing, by disabled people organizing, by gay and lesbian people. That's when things change. It's important to know that so that you don't remain a passive citizen, and so that you understand that we all will have a role to play. It seems to me that is the importance of people's history, and that's why I'm so glad that Ray Raphael has done his book, and now he's going to talk to you. Thank you. I'm going to talk tonight about writing common people into history. People, that's my focus. First, let me define that, common people. You have to watch out with people, the term people, because it's really that term can really be mustered from the left or the right or even the center in its behalf. The center, I'm referring to the will of the American people uttered by ultra-privileged male politicians in this last election, a little too often for my liking. So I'm going to define common people, very simple definition, as those who do not enjoy the special privileges of wealth, prestige, or political power. Or alternately, if you prefer, all those whom Alexander Hamilton warned us against. So why do we study common people? First, on the most basic level, it's a question of just simple social justice, giving equal airtime, give credit where credit's due. Beyond that, what's really more important is it's through history that we learn how to interpret the political process, through the study of history. For years in school, fourth, fifth, sixth, seventh, eighth grade, so on, until you're about a senior, you learn history before you learn how our present political process is supposed to work. And in history, then, if you study the workings of from basically top-down history of the elite, that's the way you just come to imagine that's what politics is. That's the way history works, politics works, since it worked then. We can marginalize people in the past, therefore we can marginalize people in the present. So there's a whole political message there. And beyond that, from the historian's point of view, you want to study common people just for the sake of accuracy. You leave out too much when you don't. Let me give you an idea of some of the things that it leaves out. What I do in my book, I take my lens, my focusing lens, and I switch from George Washington and come over to his slaves, the Indians whom he displaced, the soldiers whom he commanded in the army, their wives, their mothers, the women who followed the army, all these other people. So let's look at some of these other people, the slaves. About one in every five slaves in the South ran to the British for their freedom during the Revolutionary War. This included 17 of Washington's own slaves, 30 of Jefferson's own slaves. And this was really an exodus of biblical proportions, really greater than the more famous Underground Railroad that followed. So huge consequences here. You think of Indian wars as, you know, okay, the whites going out and after the Indians. It's much more complex than that. In the Revolutionary War, every single Native American east of the Mississippi was directly affected by the Revolutionary War. Most of them sided one way or the other, and most of them sided with the losing side, namely the British. This opened up all the lands, and they suffered the consequences. It was really the largest war, Indian war, in the nation's history. Most people, everybody really agrees that the beginning of the American Revolution started in Lexington and Concord, shot heard around the world, Paul Revere and all that. That's April 19th, 1775. The previous summer, 1774, there were, in every county seat throughout rural Massachusetts, thousands upon thousands of farmers went to the courthouses, dragged out every British-appointed official, deposed them, dragged them out into the streets or onto the commons where they'd have to run the gauntlet. They made them take off their hats and recite their resignations between maybe 3,000, 4,000 to 6,000 people. Lined up on each side. Once was not enough. They had to do it over and over and over. They didn't have microphones, and all the people wanted to hear. At every juncture during these proceedings, the people would take votes. Was that the resignation sufficient? Maybe he should change it. This amazing, amazing outpouring. By the end of it, you have the no, zero British presence in the Massachusetts countryside. 1774. What happens 8 months later, the British try to reconquer a land they had already lost, and that is the Counter-Revolution, which for all these years has masqueraded as the revolution, the beginning of the revolution. Phenomenal discovery. It's like the emperor's new clothes. Why don't people see that? Because we're locked into certain myths. We get those myths by too narrow a focus. If you just look at what the farmers were doing during that time, you see what's happening. Go on and on like this. All these people are seeking freedom. The slaves, the farmers, the Indians, they're all seeking their own version of freedom. It's not just the taxation without representation people. A lot of the loyalists were seeking their freedom. You have in Maryland, Delaware, Hudson Valley, New York, southern backcountry, you have loyalists who are rebelling against the elite. The elite were patriots in those areas. These people become loyalists, and they fight for the loyalists for their freedom, lower-class tenant farmers. Pacifists, they're fighting for their freedom a whole different way. One in 30
5: free Americans during the Revolutionary time belonged to a religious, pacifistic organization which opposed all war, and this one in particular. They had to face the power of a very oppressive government, which was going at them. They wanted their money, they wanted their bodies, and they wanted them to take oaths. These people wouldn't do it. A lot of them landed in jail.
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5: Women, a lot of us know that women gave up tea and fancy ornaments for the sake of the revolution. Well, some women gave up fancy ornaments and tea, those who could afford it. A lot of other women behaved quite differently. You had the lower class women, many of them joined the Continental Army, basically. They had nowhere else to go. These were basically homeless people, and they became camp followers. Other women rioted against war profiteers for lower prices. You have a whole other level of involvement here. When you look at the revolution from the standpoint of class, too, you find out that it was really, in 1775, there was a massive outpouring of all classes, virtually all classes, except at the very top, of people against the British. By the end of that year, most people with any form of property, whether that was a shop or a farm, they went home to tend to that property. There was nobody left except poor people. They had to resort to a draft. So in this draft, if you didn't want to go, you'd be drafted, your number was called, you simply pay $20, you get a substitute. It's an easy way out if you have the money. So by the end of the war, you have an army which is absolutely class driven, lower class only, except of course for the officers, and impressionable young boys. That's who won the Revolutionary War. This is all by class. This is not the simple story. This is not the kind of the one-dimensional morality tale that we're raised with. All we have to do is look at the common people, and all this just emerges. We find all this. These are not really that controversial if you just look there. So why aren't we looking there? That's the big question I want to address now. What are the impediments to looking at people's history? Why don't we do it? First of all, there's the need to mythologize. I mean, all cultures have to create some kind of sort of founding mythology, why they came to be who they are, and implicitly that's a justification of who they are. So we've done that. We've created our founding myth. And in that myth, we have our heroes. And these heroes embody all the things that we supposedly want, all the virtues and the values that we aspire to. Then added to this, we have the natural human inclination to identify with somebody. So history kind of calls out for protagonist. It needs that one individual, the single person who embodies the attributes of the many. So we have George Washington is courageous. Meanwhile, there's 10,000 other men who are waking up about to go into battle and having to face that battle, knowing they might die. And what do we learn? We learn George Washington is courageous. It's kind of a shorthand for the other people, and then the other people, you know, drift through history, just kind of will get left out. We have Washington marched against

But there's another related word. It's called dissemination. And the way dissemination works is a few people have these great ideas. These are great thinkers and visionaries and wonderful people who generally tend to be quite well off and a lot of time to think about these things. And they envision something, and then it happens. So you have, like, in the revolutionary period, these great men conceptualize the revolution, and others follow. They just fall into line, okay? You have a few men kind of like writing the play, and the rest are just delivering the script. These top people, they're called leaders. Think of what that means. You hear leaders. What does that mean? So now, if they're leaders, who's everybody else? It's a follower, right? Okay, so you have leaders and followers. What does that do? That means these people are just like following along. It's a way of belittling their very real concerns. So if you're against any kind of social movement, you have a great vested interest in calling people leaders. This is the way it works. Underlying grammar of the way most history is told from the standpoint of leaders. Thomas Jefferson's Declaration of Independence, one of the great documents of our time, right? Conceived by a mighty genius, Thomas Jefferson. Well, it's a great document, yes, and it says many great things. So were several other documents which preceded it on a local level, which had many of the same words, which were made by little county committees and conventions and so on, which drafted these things. And Jefferson had at his disposal, and he did a marvelous job of synthesizing all these lesser-known works and coming up with a document that then he is then credited with. And that's kind of a good model for the way that the process of leaders and followers. You actually have a groundswell of support doing a lot of the work, one person kind of putting it together in some way and then getting all the credit is kind of like, you know, just spun out of his mind in some kind of sort of immaculate conception sort of way. Okay. So anyway, this is what we're faced with, all these sorts of things. A lot of this is, by the way, consciously manipulated, create these special people on top. Let me read you a little section here. This is a direct quote from Charles Thompson. He's the Secretary of the Congress. I could not tell the Continental Congress, that is. I could not tell the truth without giving great offense. Let the world admire our patriots and heroes, their supposed talents and virtues, where they were so, by commanding imitation will serve the cause of patriotism and our country. Okay, so he's very consciously creating this kind of image of heroes, and he doesn't want to burst the bubble. A lot of this stuff, if we just take a self-conscious approach to try to overcome it, we can. For instance, this Washington marched business. In people's history, I tell the military story of the war. I give a narrative. So when I come to the military history, I tell the story through five common soldiers who were at the various battles. Here's the biggest problem we face, which is more than just a problem of attitude. It's a very concrete physical problem that has to be addressed. And that's the problem of sources. Where do you get sources for slaves, for Indians, for tenant farmers who don't write, so on? A lot of common people, particularly as we go back in time, they didn't write. So you have to overcome that. How do you do it? First of all, you look for what is there, and sometimes you get a little lucky. Out of half a million slaves in the United States at that time, there were two complete narratives. I mean, by complete, I mean, oh, 20 pages long or something, about their experiences during that time. These were people who did flee to the British. They were preachers, so they basically wrote their memoirs in religious journals that were published during that time. So we're lucky. We do have those two stories. Then you have a few pension applications later on. Then, oh, here's another one. An Iroquois warrior named Black Snake. This is really one of my favorites. He didn't know how to write, but a friend of his learned a little English, and so he knew how to write. So Black Snake dictated to his friend his memoir, and it's just fascinating stuff. Incredible stories. We get an inside look about when the British are trying to basically convince the Iroquois warriors to join their side, and he narrates the entire argument between the hawks and the doves, and then he also talks about what it's like to be part of a slaughter, what it likes to be on a massacre, kind of both ends. Incredible documents. Then you have a few soldiers did leave letters and later memoirs. The things that you learn from these firsthand pieces. Let me read you one, because this is really, in a nutshell, shows you how much you can learn from a very personal document. This is actually a pension application. This guy is applying for a pension after the war. What's beautiful about this is you didn't have to know how to write. This was oral history.
they would actually, if you were applying for a pension, you would go and they would take down your story. So a lot of time it says, deponent says this, deponent

0: when it says that. It's really first-person kind of thing. Here we have, this guy is in the South, and this is a story he tells. His name is Moses Hall. The evening after our battle with the Tories, we having a considerable number of prisoners, I recollect a scene which made a lasting impression upon my mind. I was invited by some of my comrades to go and see some of the prisoners. We went to where six were standing together. Some discussion taking place, I heard some of our men cry out, "Remember Buford." This was a site where the Tories massacred the Patriot prisoners. And the prisoners were immediately hewed to pieces with broadswords in revenge for Buford. At first I bore the scene without any emotion, but upon a moment's reflection I felt such horror as I never did before nor have since. And returning to my quarters and throwing myself upon my blanket, I contemplated the cruelties of war until overcome and unmanned by a distressing gloom from which I was not relieved until commencing our march next morning before day by moonlight. So he's sensitive to the tragedies of war. But later the next day, being on the left side of the road as we marched along, I discovered lying upon the ground something with appearance of a man. Upon approaching him, he proved to be a youth about 16, who, having come out to view the British through curiosity, for fear he might give information to our troops, they had run him through with a bayonet and left him for dead. Though able to speak, he was mortally wounded. The sight of this unoffending boy, butchered, relieved me of my distressful feeling for the slaughter of the Tories, and I desired nothing so much as the opportunity of participating in their destruction. So you have this very sensitive guy who doesn't want to do this, and this kind of he gets into it. This in a nutshell is war. This kind of strange twisted logic of revenge. When you can find the sources, take them. And basically, in the People's History, I've combed far and wide for every available direct source, and it's in there. Beyond that, though, you have to be more creative. I use a trick I call reflected images. We have the documents of the elite, multi volumes of them. By looking at these things, you can get glimpses of the life for the common people. For instance, 1777, July 4th, this is the first anniversary of the Declaration of Independence. Washington's general orders. No women shall ride in the wagons. What's he talking about? What's he talking about is the women camp followers are riding in the wagons. He doesn't like that because he wants the wagons to be for men so they'll save their energy. A month later, absolutely no women ride in the wagons. 2 months later, if any women ride in the wagon, the men will be punished. And he keeps escalating the punishment. This goes on for 4 years. And until we find out from the one direct source from a camp follower at Yorktown that she arrived at Yorktown riding in a wagon. So what do we learn? We learned that the women rode in the wagons. We learned that the men appreciated what they were doing. We learned that the men disobeyed orders whenever they wanted, pretty much. So we learn all sorts of things from these indirect sources, reflected images, I call them. One of the most incredible reflected images really comes from runaway slave ads. As I said, there are very few direct statements from slaves, but consider this. As I read this, try to figure out what you can surmise by the slave owner, the slave in question, and the nature of slavery. This runaway slave ad appears really right when Lord Dunmore is issuing, the British governor of Virginia, is issuing his proclamation freeing the slaves if they run to the British. Absented himself from the subscriber, the fourth of this instant, a Negro man named Limus. He is of yellow complexion and has the ends of three of his fingers cut off his left hand. He is well known in Charleston from his saucy and impudent tongue, of which I had many complaints. Therefore, I hereby give free liberty and will also be much obliged to any person to flog him so as not to take his life, in such manner as they shall think proper, whenever he is found out of my habitation without a ticket. For though he is my property, he has the audacity to tell me he will be free, that he will serve no man, and that he will be conquered or governed by no man. I forewarn masters of vessels from carrying him off the province. So, I mean, that's a whole textbook in the nature of slavery right there. Sometimes we don't even have that to go on. We don't even have reflected images, okay? But we can still make statements. Let's continue with the slavery thing. By the way, I'm focusing maybe more on slavery now, but I also deal with a full range. All the Native American groups east of the Mississippi are covered in here with complete narratives. Loyalists, pacifists, women of all classes, the boys who did the fighting and so on. But I'm focusing on slavery here. These people did run to the British, okay, we know that. What we don't know is how they made that decision. But about a fifth of them did, four-fifths did not. It was a very dangerous task. I mean, a lot of them died. As a matter of fact, about as many people died trying to find their freedom in the British as white soldiers died in the war. They died from being caught, or they died from disease. So that another unknown and huge fact. But they have to make a decision. Are they going to go or are they not going to go? So how are they going to do this? Maybe they're going to call a meeting like this. Okay, all the slaves on Washington's plantation at 5 o'clock, let's get together and we're going to decide. We're going to have a rally. Yeah, it doesn't work like that. There's slave informers everywhere. This is dangerous business. We're talking about undercover clandestine operations. So we know it has to have been, because there were slaves that were turned in. They have to have done it this way. So they're having these meetings. They have to be in small groups. They're making these decisions. Shall we run? Shall we not? So they're evaluating, if we run, what's going to happen if we get caught? What's going to happen once we get there? If we don't run, what happens if the British then conquer the plantation? We're going to be sold into slavery and go to the West Indies. They're trying to figure all this out. They're trying to weigh the dangers and the prospects. They have to be doing this. We have no records of the journals, okay? But we know they have to be doing this, so I include that in the story. It has to be. Because all I'm doing is I'm putting myself in their position and trying to evaluate their hypothetical prospects. Now, there's a movement in history which does exactly this. If you look into what's being done in, say, diplomatic history now, you'll see people say, you can't just look at history as a train leading up to the present. You know, everything has a neat conclusion to, you know, cause and effect to something else. That's too one-dimensional, and history doesn't work like that. At every point, there's choices, and that's what history is about, is those choices and why they make those choices. So to make those choices, you have to go back to the times and try to evaluate the prospects, and that's how you really get to learn about how the people are experiencing those times. This is done in all, you know, sort of political history. What I'm suggesting is we take this kind of sophisticated and very, very obvious approach all the way down to common people through the full version. When we do this, we find all the people throughout the revolutionary era are making very willed and conscious choices about how to participate in political action. You have Andrew Gearing, a pacifist. He's in jail because he won't take the oath. His minister is telling him, he's saying, you're great, Andrew, because you're really true to your beliefs, so stay in jail. And his wife is telling him, it's August, the crops are in, if you don't do whatever you have to do to get out of jail, we starve. You know, he's making a decision. He's trying to figure that out. You have Joseph Plum Martin, one of my five principal soldiers here, talking in very moving terms about his decision. Shall he join the mutiny or not? He's patriotic. He believes in his cause. He's suffered all this time, and yet all the people are... So he doesn't want to go against his army, against his leaders, but they haven't been paid and they're starving. Does he mutiny or not? You have Corn Planter, the Iroquois warrior. He captures his own father, because his father is an Irishman, as it turns out, John O'Bale. And he captures him. What's he going to do with his own father when he captures him on the other side? You have another Iroquois captures his brother, who's also fighting on the other side. This is really a civil war. This is happening all over the place. What are these people going to do? How are they going to deal with these kinds of decisions? You have, this is a very moving one, several cases you have questions of soldiers, whites and also some Indian soldiers, coming across an unarmed man, you know, and he's got the bead on him. He's pointing the rifle, and he has to decide whether to pull the trigger on a guy who he knows is going to die, you know, that direct. And these guys, for years later, this is haunting them. This isn't the view of war that we get, you know, when we just kind of read the revolution. It's not the rah-rah view. These people are making choices. They are political actors, and their actions are the revolution. There's sum total of actions. To get the full story, that's what we have to do. We have to study how all these people are navigating the troubled waters of revolution, seeking their own freedoms in their own multivarious ways. Okay? When we do this, what we do is we go beyond the simplistic morality tale, which is the usual revolution, good and bad, and of course we're the good, and we arrive at a much more complex and intriguing and really humanly full picture, something we can really identify with, much more indicative of the true diversity that we're seeking today for our nation's identity. And also as individuals. So this is it. This is a people's history. I think what's happening now, maybe some people will probably need to leave, but Howard and I would love to have questions and engage in some dialogue.
1: I was in Binghamton, New York recently, and in the newspaper I read a controversy regarding an Indian Holocaust memorial. I wonder if you're familiar with this. Apparently, George Washington ordered the Indians in that region around Binghamton, he ordered General Sheridan, I guess, to eradicate the Indians men, women, and children, including their villages. And I looked up a little bit about this, and apparently this did happen. Washington gave the order, and the Indians really were, many of them, killed, and the rest were moved to, or moved themselves to Niagara. I never heard this before, and I was amazed. It appears to be true. If it's true, why haven't we heard about this in history before?
0: There was a major, major campaign against the Iroquois and by General Sullivan, and actually a lot of his officers kept journals, and the journals were fascinating because they were like the body counts, you know, for the Vietnam War.
1: And this was on direct order from George Washington.
0: Oh, yeah, direct order. And except they were vegetable counts. Because this was, the idea was to starve them. So the orders were to burn every piece of everything that was growing. It was a certain, you know, it was a defoliation, early version of defoliation. So they did this. They burned all the Indian fields throughout New York. And of course, the following winter was a very hard one and great starvation. And it did absolutely zero to stop the Indian raids because what was the people who had survived were the warriors, and they were furious. So next year, of course, was much worse along the frontier. But that's what it was. It was really a genocidal type of operation. It's covered in the book, and then there are references where you can actually go back to the original sources written by, once again, reflected images. Because the Indians, actually, there's some of this. There is a captured Indian. Mary Jameson was captured when she was a child. She married an Iroquois warrior, and she wrote about the starvation that followed, and that's in here. And then you can read actually the accounts of the officers themselves as well.
2: Most of our traditional histories tend to skew heavily towards elite-driven histories, as you both discussed today. And the Revolution is certainly a great example of that. And some of those reasons for it are contemporary. And some of them are interposed. And David Hackett Fisher in Paul Revere's Ride gives us a good account of how the Lexington Alarm, which had dozens and dozens and dozens of artisans involved with, became transposed by Longfellow because of Civil War propaganda into a single writer, a lone voice in the night.
3: Right.
2: Some of the reasons why we have an elite history of the Revolution, I think, were contemporaneous with the Revolution itself. Mm-hmm. What were some of those reasons for burnishing the elites? What was the perception of the elites at the time? If you look at Adams and Jefferson, they're self-conscious of their place in history. And in most of the, quote, Founding Fathers' writings, they're speaking to posterity. Mm-hmm. What do you see as being some of the reasons for their own skewing history?
0: Well, they had a very difficult job because they wanted something that was called a revolution, but obviously they didn't want revolution. It's a hard balancing act, and they wanted to basically ally themselves with people who did want a revolution and then quickly distance themselves from those same people. After the revolution, there was an attempt at another revolution. Let me just, speaking of Shays' Rebellion, which Howard mentioned, remember I mentioned the 1774 revolution, which was the revolution. It was the real overthrow of the government throughout all of Massachusetts. That was in 1774. In 1786, the exact same people showed up, but not quite as many of them, and tried to do the exact same thing. They tried to engage in a second revolution. This is something in the terms of the history of Shays' Rebellion, it's never fully understood because people don't understand the context that these guys were just trying to do a repeat performance. The result was the first one succeeded and the second one failed. And that's sort of how you can mark what happened after the revolution. That was the mark that that the revolution was not going to, the second revolution, the full social revolution, was not going to succeed.
4: Let me just say one more thing about that, and that is that there's this continuity, you know, that Ray's talking about, you know, from 1774, 1786, and of course before 1774 and after 1786, but in the midst of the revolution, in the midst of the war against England, which presumably is, you know, as Ray said, you know, the story is of the United Colonists, patriotic war and so on, but in the midst of that, there are mutinies, which are class-based, that is, the soldiers, the privates, are being treated like dirt. The officers are being treated like kings. And, you know, they're getting high pay and good clothes and good food, and they're having parties and so on. And the privates are not giving any clothes, not getting any pay, and being kept in when they want to be mustered out. Their time of service is up. In 1781, there's a mutiny of thousands of soldiers in the Pennsylvania line, and Washington has to be very careful in dealing with that because there's thousands of them, and he's worried, and he expresses this, that this may spread to the whole Revolutionary Army. And so he deals with them by compromising. But then shortly after that, there's another mutiny in the New Jersey line where only a few hundred mutineers are involved. And at that point, Washington gets tough. And, you know, there's this romanticized picture of Washington, which, well, as we see, is dispelled when you look at how he treats black people and how he treats Indians, but also how he treats presumably his own soldiers. When he feels he can handle the mutiny in the New Jersey line, his orders are shoot them. And so they take out, by random, actually, it's almost like the movie Paths of Glory, where they, you know, pick out at random, you know, the troublemakers at random, and they have them executed by their fellow mutineers.
3: 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Howard Zinn was a leading progressive historian. His masterpiece, A People's History of the United States, has sold more than 4 million copies. 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Series theme music is performed by the Kronos Quartet from Pieces of Africa. Special thanks to Martin Volker. Joe Rich is our general manager and editor. I'm David Barsamyan. Thank you for listening. 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

0: TUC Radio, Time of Useful Consciousness. Diversity and Orthodoxy in the News Media. In August of 2008, the noted author and activist Michael Parenti was asked to give the keynote speech for the Modern Media Censorship Lectures by Project Censored. Each year, they give awards for the most censored news stories. Parenti has written and lectured on the mainstream media for decades. His key book on the topic is Inventing Reality. In the speech, Parenti begins with a most obvious reason why the spectrum of opinion in the mainstream media is so narrow. Ownership. Michael Parenti.
1: Who owns the big media? You must all know. I won't dwell too long on that. There are six giant conglomerates that own all the major television outlets, radio stations, magazine, and book publishing. And we know the names of the press lords: Hearst, Luce, Murdoch, Sulzberger, Annenberg, and the like. All of them of markedly conservative persuasion. And they leave their ideological imprint on both news and editorial content. Rupert Murdoch described himself once in an interview, not as a conservative, he said, but a radical conservative. He was once also asked in an interview, "You're considered to be politically conservative. To what extent do you influence the editorial posture of your newspapers?" And he responded with refreshing candor. He said, "Considerably." And usually they say, "Oh, no, I respect the journalistic integrity and independence of the editors." No, he didn't say that. He didn't give us that blather. He said, "Considerably. My editors have input, but I make the final decisions." And when he bought the Wall Street Journal just recently, he said, "I'm not paying you $5 billion not to have my opinions in there." I mean, he openly says that. The boards of directors of the print and broadcast mainstream news organizations are populated by representatives from Ford, General Motors, General Electric, Alcoa, Coca-Cola, Philip Morris, ITT, IBM, AT&T, and all sorts of other mainstream corporations. Among the three major stockholders of the mainstream media are Chase Manhattan, J.P. Morgan, and Citibank. And one could go on and on. The rate of merger in the media is more intensive than it is in most other areas of the American business community. The profits, despite the fact that they're always crying with a loaf of bread under their arm, as my Italian grandpa used to call it, crying with a loaf of bread under their arm, pretending poverty, in other words, their rate of profit is higher than in manufacturing. Inputs. One of the interest groups that are often advertised and when they give any input into the political process is labor. One of the favorite labeling is big labor, capital B, capital L. Big labor gave $25 million to political campaigns in 1996. That happens to be true. But do you know what they don't tell you? Business corporations spent more than $25 million in initiative campaigns in the state of Florida and the state of California, just for some initiatives to get on the ballot, than labor spent all over America. You don't hear that, you see. One of the favorite hallucinations of right-wing critics of the media is that NPR and PBS is a left-wing stronghold. In fact, according to a number of studies, more than 70% of PBS's primetime shows are funded wholly or in major part by the four major oil companies. In fact, the public broadcasting system, some people call it the petroleum broadcasting system, their public affairs programs are underwritten by, ready, General Electric, General Motors, Metropolitan Life, PepsiCo, Mobil, Payne Weber, etc., etc., Exxon, of course, and like. One media watchdog group found that corporate representatives constitute 44% of the sources about the economy. Public interest activists account for only 3%. Labor representatives are virtually shut out. The guests on NPR and PBS generally are as ideologically conservative, imbalanced, or moderately, palely liberal as anything found on commercial networks. So despite the great multiplicity of media outlets, we don't have a diverse and widely varying range and scope of opinion. It is an orthodoxy, for the most part, an orthodoxy with some political diversity around the fringes. The mainstream media do not only mold and control opinion as such, but they also control opinion visibility, what people are going to see and then what they're going to focus and start thinking about and bring their minds to. And if an opinion can't achieve visibility, it's in effect suppressed. It's of no account. It's divested of legitimacy. It's not ever likely to win a mass audience if it can't reach a mass audience. An audience, by the way, that might really benefit and might find it very interesting, these different alternative and heterodox opinions. Now, when you talk to journalists, when I wrote my book, Inventing Reality, 2 years before Manufacturing Consent was published, by the way, when I wrote that book, I thought this was going to be grand. You know, journalists were going to take this book and say, wow, this really opened my eyes. This is great. And I would get on a lot of panels with journalists, and they would be uncompromisingly angry and annoyed and say, how dare you say that? 25 years I've been working on this newspaper, I always say what I like. And then I would respond, you can say what you like because your boss likes what you say. But if you go beyond a certain thing, you see, you don't feel there's a leash around your neck if you're sitting right by the peg that the leash is on. It's only when you start straying a little bit, then you feel the tug, you know. That's when the old man comes in and says, you know, you're getting a little too close to this story. You know, you've been giving too much time to this. You know, this is going to cause a lot of stink with some of our advertisers and this. And I think you're overdoing, you're getting emotionally involved. What do you mean emotionally? I just found this out there. No, I think, let's drop it. Let's just drop it now. So you're not censored. It's Project Censored. We should have a section called Quiet Censored. It's just around the water cooler, you know. Don't become a cause guy. You're losing your objectivity. Objectivity means you don't talk about things that are a little too tricky, you see. A little too heated or too hot. So to keep your objectivity, you dilute your reality that you're seeing. You don't get into subjects that really can kick up a lot of steam. A lot of that stuff then just splashes onto you, you see. No communication can hope to report everything. That's true. The press must be selective. But the question is, what principle of selectivity is involved? Media bias usually doesn't occur in random fashion, but rather it moves in more or less consistent directions, favoring management over labor. I gave you some studies on that one. Corporations over corporate critics, affluent whites over low-income minorities, officialdom over protesters, privatization and free market reforms over public sector development, U.S. dominance of much of the world over revolutionary or populist social change, and conservative commentators and columnists are favored over progressive or radical ones. The most common form of media manipulation is suppression by omission. Some people claim that the press is sensationalistic, intrusive. More common than the sensationalistic hype is the artful avoidance. Truly sensational stories, truly sensational, not sensationalistic about Britney and Paris and all that stuff, but truly sensational stories tend to be downplayed or completely avoided, even ones of major import. Let's say the massacre of upwards of a million human beings in Indonesia back in 1968, was that? 65, thank you. That wasn't even carried in the press. CIA directed and such, right? They destroyed Sukarno's government, all the parties that supported him. The libraries and clinics that the Communist Party had put up in Indonesia were destroyed, along with the communists and other all sorts of other people. That's a remarkably sensational story. It wasn't reported. We hear about political repression perpetrated by officially designated rogue nations, but information about the massacres and death squads perpetrated by U.S.-sponsored surrogate forces in countries all over Central America, South America, Africa, Asia, and such, you hear not a word, hardly a word. Much of this activity, by the way, was the object of extended congressional investigation by Senator Church's committee into what the CIA was doing, Congressman Pike's committee in the 1970s, Senator Kerry's committee in the late 80s about the cocaine shipments and what was happening in Central America and the slaughter and the murders and the crimes. The media gave them hardly any attention, except the controversies around them when Pike was getting kicked out of his chair. I'll give you an example of what was, for me, one of the most remarkable cases of suppression by omission. And that's the Saddam Hussein story. What we've heard since 91, really, is that Saddam Hussein is a cruel and oppressive dictator, and the U.S. was going to overthrow him and bring in democracy. And we were opposed to him because he was a dictator and because he was in bed with Al-Qaeda, which we find that latter part is false. Now, the truth is he was a cruel and oppressive dictator. What they always left out of all these stories, again and again and again, was the history of Saddam Hussein. They didn't go back. They only went from 1990. They didn't go back just, say, to 1958 and what followed after that. They didn't tell you that Saddam Hussein was created by the CIA, that his first gig, his first job, was to assassinate the prime minister of a democratically elected government in Iraq. They didn't tell you that Iraq had a democratic revolution with a wide range and coalition of all sorts of people, progressives, communists, constitutionalists, Democrats, all these people. They didn't need to be taught democracy by a U.S. Army coming in 2003. They had a democracy, and that democracy was destroyed. He muffed his first job. He didn't kill the prime minister. He just wounded him, and he got hustled out of the country to Saudi Arabia, some safe house or someplace for a while. Later on, he came back, and he was backed. And that Saddam Hussein, when he took over power, he killed every single progressive and Democrat and leftist and whatever else, including the whole left wing of his own Ba'athist party. He assassinated them and murdered them. And during those years, when he was at his most bloodthirsty, murderous, torturous, during those years, he was Washington's poster boy. They couldn't do enough for him. They gave him money. They gave him guns. They gave him some bacterial weapons to use against Iran, didn't they? None of that's ever mentioned. I mean, it's just absolutely amnesia. There's an ideological amnesia there. And every reference to Saddam Hussein, all it was that the U.S. was standing up to this bad guy. Never any reference to the reality that the U.S. had created this bad guy. Face value transmissions and unexamined assumptions. Now, that's a big one. Take, for instance, the discussion that has been going on about Social Security. About 30 years, we've been hearing that Social Security is going to run out any year. 30 years ago, George Bush Jr., when he was running for Congress, said that Social Security is going to be absolutely bankrupt by 2003. Now, 30 years ago, 2003 seemed a long way off, you know. Well, Social Security continues to produce billions of dollars of surplus every year. It has produced a $1.2 trillion surplus, Where did that money go, by the way? Bush Jr. doesn't say a word about where that money is. That money is taken and it's put in the regular budget and it's spent on missiles and FBI agents and everything like that. That's how Social Security is treated. A minor hike in the program's, by the way, tax ceiling, which would affect just upper income earners, would take care of any increased demand when the baby boomers start to retire. And that point gets relatively little play. Social Security has been the most successful anti-poverty program we've had. It's beautifully administered. That's never pointed out. Its administrative costs are only 1%. They did a poll of Americans and they said, how much do you think it costs to administer the Social Security program? What percentage? And they said 20%, 30% must go to administration. 1%. And they never miss a check. It's much more efficient and much less expensive than all the private insurance companies. You don't hear about any of that stuff. Let me tell you about this one. Denying causality. That's a method of media manipulation, also known as stuff just happens. You don't ask why, you see. Many things are reported, but very few are explained. Little is said about how the social order is organized and for what purposes. Instead, we're left to see the world as the mainstream pundits do, as a scatter of events, personalities, propelled by happenstance, passing expediencies, confused intentions, bungled operations, private individual ambitions, and the like. Rarely is it a world influenced by powerful class interests. Recessions, for instance, apparently just happen like some natural phenomenon. Our economy is in a slump, having little to do with monetary policy and the contradictions between increased productivity and decreased buying power, having little to do with profiteering, cornering markets, and the like. Globalization is one of those things that the press presents as an inevitable and natural thing. In fact, globalization is a carefully premeditated policy pursued by transnational corporate interests throughout the world to gain an unchallengeable grip on markets and resources. Globalization really elevates the right of property above all other rights, environmental regulation, labor rights, whatever else. Those are all seen as interference with trade, loss of market opportunity, whatever else, and they can all be wiped out. So it actually has primacy over democratic sovereignty. The people can vote for regulation to ban a certain, say, chemical additive in a product, and some other country can say this is interference of trade, and a lost market opportunity, this cuts into my profits, and you can't do it. World Trade Organization says they're right, can't do it. So what they've done is taken a group of people who are elected by nobody, accountable to nobody, with no conflict of interest restrictions put on them, and they are passing these globalization free trade treaty decisions that override national governments. Now, it's not that I'm so unhappy to see a national government, I'm not a nationalist, get overridden. It's that that government was responding to democratic voices, and these guys are making decisions that have nothing to do with that democratic public that had made the original decision. Social problems in the media are rarely associated with the political economic forces that create them. We're taught by example almost never to ask why things happen. Let's take this. Supposing we report that there are harsh labor conditions in so many countries. Very few reports are given. But supposing we make that report. But then supposing we do something else. Supposing we cross a line and we say, and those harsh labor conditions are due to military oppression and the military control. They have the interest that impose those conditions have the backing of the military in these various countries. Now that's an extraordinary thing. Now you're actually making a criticism about the military and you're given some explanation as to why such conditions prevail. They got guns backing them. They've got the ultimate authority of organized violence. Now suppose further we cross another line and we note that these military forces are fully supported and funded by the U.S. national security state. Whoa. Well, they don't say that. No one's rarely going to report that. Now you've really crossed another line. And then suppose we cross that most serious line of all. And instead of just deploring this fact and saying, it's terrible that our own government is backing some of the most reactionary countries in the world, instead of just having that indignant denunciation, we cross another line and we ask why. Why have successive U.S. administrations involved themselves in such pursuits throughout the world? Suppose we conclude that the whole phenomenon is consistent with a dedication to making the world safe for free market transnational corporate capitalism, as measured by the kinds of countries that are helped and the kinds of countries that are attacked. Such an analysis would really go all the way. And almost certainly, such an analysis would receive no circulation, except maybe in a few select radical publications. We just crossed too many lines. We went beyond the parameters of permissible discourse. Because we tried to explain a particular situation, bad labor conditions, in terms of a larger set of social relations, transnational corporate power, our presentation would be rejected out of hand as conspiracy theory or paranoid or cynical or Marxist or some other negative label that puts a foreclosure on argument and evidence and critical thinking. In other words, the media's daily performance under what is called democratic capitalism is not a failure, but a skillfully evasive success. We often hear that the press got it wrong or dropped the ball on this story or that. In fact, the media do their job quite well. Media people have a trained incapacity for the whole truth. That's Thorsten Veblen's term, trained incapacity. It's not that these people are so stupid, but they're just trained in a certain way. And you could even say that about some doctors and professors and military strategists and such. They've been trained a certain way. The whole military commands in all the armies of World War I, right? They're trained to send the troops out like this to get hosed down by machine guns, killed, killed, killed. Their whole idea of attack was a massed frontal assault. It just never occurred to them that there's a different way to do it, you know, segments covering other segments, one running to a post, going down, another one coming up, and the like. So the only way you can explain it is not that they're stupid. Well, yeah, they're stupid, I guess, but they also have a trained incapacity. Their perceptions have been so channelized that they can't get out of that. Well, let me end by just recalling Upton Sinclair's remark. It's difficult to get a man to understand something when his salary depends upon his not understanding it. Journalists and editors who want to keep their careers afloat learn the fine art of evasion and suppression and censorship. We should not accuse them of doing a poor or sloppy job of reporting. If anything, with much finesse, they skirt around the most important points of a story, saying a lot about very little, serving up heaps of junk news, so many empty calories, so few nutrients. Thus do they avoid offending those who wield political economic power while giving an appearance of judicious moderation and balance. So what we have to do is become aware of the deliberate and intentional elements of our oppression. We are less likely to dismiss our leaders as stupid and misguided failures when we see how they serve their own interests so well. They're succeeding quite well in shaping and monopolizing the dominant ideology and the universe of discourse. We need to learn to deal not only with issues, but with ideology. We need to do more than help the poor. We need to ask why there are so many poor and what are the social forces that create poverty. We need not only to condemn the war, we need to ask why that war is being pursued. Cui bono? What interests benefit from it? Then we move from a liberal complaint about how bad things are to a radical analysis of why they are the way they are and how they can be changed. And by not listening to the Democratic Convention this evening and coming to hear me instead, you've taken a small step in that direction. Thank you.
0: That was the noted scholar Michael Parenti. He gave the keynote speech for Project Censored at Sonoma State University, California, in August of 2008. The full speech was 20 minutes longer. You can get it by going to TUC Radio's website, www.tucradio.org, or by calling 707-463-2654. And I will repeat that information in a moment. Michael Parenti received his PhD in political science from Yale in 1962 and has taught at colleges in the U.S. and abroad. The focus of his lectures is American democracy, U.S. foreign policy, and the media. 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TUC Radio has moved to Northern California. This program was produced off the grid with solar power. You can get information on how to order a copy of Michael Parenti's talk on the media by calling anytime, area code 707, followed by 463-2654. That's 707-463-2654. 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My name is Maria Gilardin. 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

0: I think books like this still have an important role in helping us protect our environment and celebrating the ecology that's all around us that we're part of.
1: What better way is there to recognize the value of the natural world than to spend some quality time outdoors? 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We look at how urban and easy access trail guides can help raise people's awareness of their surroundings, get a behind-the-scenes glimpse into what it takes to publish a field guidebook, and discuss some helpful technology for hikers.

0: I'm joined now on Sea Change Radio by my friend Roddy Shear. He is an environmental journalist, photographer, and author. 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
1: Thanks, Alex. It's great to be here.
0: So you have a long storied career in the environmental space, beginning in college and culminating in a series of hiking guidebooks. Why don't you first start us off in college and get us up to date?
1: Yeah, back in college, I first started to discover recreating in the outdoors, going hiking, going camping, and it really stimulated an interest in protecting nature and wildlife. And after college, I went and worked for a small environmental nonprofit that's now defunct, running their newsletter, and that led to a bunch of opportunities, including starting up one of the first environmental websites on the, you know, new World Wide Web. This is back in 96. And my small nonprofit developed a website, and then a bunch of the other groups we worked with were calling, the landline was ringing off the hook because other small groups wanted me to set up websites for them. And one of my clients ended up being E! The Environmental Magazine, and I created their first website in 1997. And I've basically been running it ever since. And part of that nonprofit was one of our ideas early on was to create this syndicated column called Earth Talk, which is a Q&A column about the environment, sort of like Dear Abbott.

0: water in Seattle. So I'm sure those two pursuits of hiking and paddling converged in the compilation of all your information for this book.
1: Well, yeah, I moved to Seattle from the Northeast in 1999. And my kids were born here, so they're native Seattleites. You know, now I've been here for, 26 years. So I feel like a native Seattleite. And in all those years I've been here, I've spent a lot of time in my own kayak, in paddling around Seattle's so-called, you know, inland waterways, which are the series of lakes right within Seattle. It's one of the amazing things about Seattle as a mecca for wildlife and wildness. We have these freshwater lakes throughout the city. They're clean and people can swim in them and do all kinds of activities in them, fish, whatever. So I've been really into exploring the watery side of Seattle for decades. And about 5 or 6 years ago, I had written a couple of guidebooks already about the region, one called Hiking Waterfalls, Washington, and another one called Oregon and Washington's Roadside Ecology. And anyway, I was walking by this Agua Verde Paddle Club, which is a kayak rental shop that's kind of iconic in Seattle's University District. And I started chatting up the owner, and he said, oh, would you be interested in leading tours for the paddle club for customers? So I said, sure. So I've been doing that for the last 5 years, and it's been a great way to increase my knowledge about, you know, the nature of Seattle. And not only can I enjoy it myself, but now I can, you know, show it off to other people from a kayak. So that's been a really great experience. And also spending a lot of time at the Portage Bay waterfront has really been instructive in terms of spending a lot of time in one place and getting to know it well. Poet and essayist Gary Snyder has always been a big influence on me. And one of his key points that he goes back to is something that he calls bioregionalism, or living in place, which basically means getting to know where you live well. It means walking around. It means noticing the trees, noticing the animals, knowing how the watersheds work in your region, and learning about the native flora and fauna, you know, et cetera. So that has been... So sitting down there at the paddle club, you see all kinds of, you know, wildlife. Like a couple of days ago, there was a muskrat sitting on the dock chewing on some fresh shoots. And there's great blue herons fishing off the dock all the time, turtles, bullfrog, just these are osprey. These are all things I've seen in the last couple of days down there. And so it really makes you appreciate that the wildness is really embedded within such an urban environment, which is a major metropolitan area. And, you know, even sitting at home in my house, sitting on my porch or whatever, just spending time in one place and watching and keeping your eyes and ears open, you'll see all kinds of amazing stuff. I mean, really, whatever city you're in.
0: You grew up in Boston, and I imagine you could do something quite similar for Boston, too, even though people might think of the Pacific Northwest as more wild. There's wildness everywhere.
1: Correct. Yeah, exactly. I mean, I was kind of all bragging to my parents. I remember a few years back about a coyote running through my yard, and they were in Boston at the time. And then... they called me a couple of days later and said, hey, a coyote just ran through our yard. And I thought that was pretty cool in, you know, Brookline, Mass, right by the Charles River there, in one of the most urban spots in the greater Boston area. And there's coyotes running around there, too. So it's not just Seattle. That's right.
0: And I often get woken up by a pack of coyotes outside my window. It sounds like they're performing some kind of cannibalistic rituals, or there's a coven of witches outside my door. They have such a wide range of yelps and barks. It's crazy.
1: Yeah. It's funny. A couple years ago, I was out of town, and we have this plum tree in our

yard that, you know, was just there when we moved in, and we don't really eat the plums, and a lot of them fall off the tree, and they rot there on our walkway until I clean them up. And this particular year, a few years back, I was away, so I wasn't there to clean them up. And my wife calls me and she says, there's these two coyotes just lounging on the lawn right out the window where she was sitting, you know, doing her work from home all day. And right on our lawn, there's two coyotes. We're basically just lounging around. She tried to like scare them away or whatever. And they just look up at her and sort of like continue to nap. And this was like noontime. So turns out, I think they were eating the since fermented plums on the ground, and they were basically drunk in our yard. And so they were just, you know, they didn't care, you know, about her being around. And so then, you know, the coyotes were coming back a lot around then, and I was having this debate with my wife and kids. They have always wanted a dog, and they were like, why don't we just encourage the coyotes to live here in our yard? You know, like, what can we do to make it more inviting for them? And I was thinking, this is not what we want. You know, we don't want to encourage them to live in our yard. I mean, they have place elsewhere in a park or in a woodland that's nearby, fine. But so we had this long debate, and they were, you know, chastising me for wanting to get rid of the coyotes. And I mean, and then we had this old high school teacher came through town, someone you probably know, Alex, and she stayed with us, and she basically, we presented this to her as like a wise elder. You know, what should we do? Should we invite the coyotes? Should we make it more hospitable for them, or should we try and move them along? And she basically said, you should move them along. Like, it's fine for them to visit, but you don't really want them denning in your yard and getting aggressive if they have babies there and stuff like that. So the voice of reason prevailed, and the kids stopped complaining about me trying to scare them away. But I do love them, don't get me wrong. It's such a great thrill to see a wild animal cruising by your porch, doing its thing and surviving in the city, and, you know, even adapting to life in the city in unusual ways. So it's been great.

0: This is Alex Wise on Sea Change Radio, and I'm speaking to Roddy Shear. He's an environmental journalist, photographer, and author. So, Roddy, when you're identifying species for your book, I'm interested in how much of it is reactive and how much of it is proactive. Are you saying, all right, I need to get some pictures for my blue heron page today? Or are you learning constantly about different squirrel species and saying, oh, I didn't even know this eastern gray squirrel was unique to Seattle or whatever?
1: Yeah, well, I guess a good example to answer that would be the chum salmon spawning in Carkeek Park. There's a park in North Seattle that's one of the wilder of our parks here in the city, Carkeek Park. And I had been there a couple of times over the years when my kids' schools had picnics there or whatever it may be. But I never really explored it fully. And then when I was working on Wild Seattle, I saw some posting online about the salmon spawning at the stream in this park right in Seattle. So I went over there and it was amazing. I mean, these chum salmon were jumping up these mini waterfalls, and I, you know, couldn't believe that this is something that was basically like a 10-minute drive from my house, still within the city limits of Seattle. And it was just, you know, incredible wildlife spectacle of these, you know, huge fish fighting their way upstream. And, you know, the fact that this is still happening despite all of the incursions we've made into their habitat and into their, you know, stream ecology. So that to me, so anyway, I rushed over there, and when I saw some posting on Facebook or something, and I had my camera, I took tons of pictures and videos, and those, you know, the pictures ended up in the book. So that kind of story was a great one to put in the chapter of the book about salmon, which is, you know, salmon in Seattle. It's kind of they go hand in hand. Anyone who's ever seen footage of the Pike Place Market fish throwers, but you know, it's salmon here is, like I would say, the closest thing we have to a religion. Basically, it's like a crazy fanatical thing. So anyway, it was such a great pleasure to see that, because you often hear about how there aren't any more salmon runs in the lower 48 and that kind of thing, but there still are.
0: But how do you know when something's worth chronicling in terms of your own database, your internal database, versus going back and researching something that you just saw? Do you take pictures of animals and you're like, oh, that was really cool, I don't even know what that was?
1: For instance, being down at the Agua Verde Paddle Club every day, I saw a river otter running across the path, basically between the paddle club front door and the dock. And it went by really quickly. And then, but I definitely saw it sort of out of the corner of my eye, and you could tell it was a river otter. And then a couple of days later, I looked out on the dock, maybe from that same spot, you know, maybe about 50 feet out onto the dock, and there was a small animal out there on the dock, and I figured, oh, that must be the river otter. So I walked out there and took a look, and no, it was a muskrat, which I had never seen a muskrat before, and I didn't know what it was. And I, you know, had to take a picture of it, and I, it was too late to be in the book, but still, you know, I'm constantly discovering. I mean, I'm a, you know, supposed expert on Wild Seattle, and I'm still finding species right under, you know, under my feet that I have never even seen or can't recognize. So it's pretty amazing.
0: So a lot of your wanderings in urban and rural areas tend to be pretty big activities. There's long hikes and kayaking paddles through these waterways. Not everybody, obviously, either is physically capable of that or is into that. And because of that, you have an approach which is pretty cool. For example, you have a book called Oregon and Washington's Roadside Ecology. And then you have a book about the Southwest Canyon country. And the subtitle of that is Step Out of Your Car and Right Into Nature. You were talking about that moral quandary that you had with your family with the coyote in an urban setting. This is similar. Like, car camping is, a lot of purists would scoff at this, but ultimately, we want more people to embrace nature, and this seems like a great way to spoon feed and seduce people into appreciating nature in a more profound way.
1: Yeah, definitely. The Roadside Ecology, Oregon and Washington's Roadside Ecology book, was a really refreshing assignment from my publisher, Timber Press. There is a retired ecology professor that pitched the idea of roadside ecology for New England, and then wrote that book for Timber Press. The idea being to celebrate kind of off the beaten path, short hikes that anybody can do that would educate the hiker about some kind of interesting local ecological phenomena or just different ecosystems in the region. So he wrote that one, and then for New England, and then they were looking for someone to do a similar theme for the Pacific Northwest, and they tracked me down. And I put together the book with a similar format for Oregon and Washington. And the idea being, these are short hikes that anybody can do. All of them are 2 miles or less and easily accessible from, you know, from a road, basically. And my previous guidebooks had been more traditional hiking guides, like hiking Washington Waterfalls, where it was, you know, go right at the rock and the trail junction here, go left and blah, blah, blah. And that was fun to write. But this new series was more focused on short hikes, and these, each one gets a long chapter devoted to it that is chock full of ecological information and the animals and plants in that area and how they interact. So it's really much more educational than your average hiking guide. And I also like that it doesn't necessarily focus on the iconic hikes that everybody puts on Instagram. It's more these short, off the beaten path ones that really showcase nature more than just, you know, a famous viewpoint that you can put on Instagram. For those books, and then I went on to do one for Yellowstone and the Tetons, and a similar format, as you mentioned, for the Southwest Canyon Country. And those are just really fun to write because I could really get into the ecology. And the publisher, I was sort of begging them to let me do audiobooks for those. And they said, well, we don't really do audiobooks for hiking guides. And that does make sense on the one hand. But then on the other hand, for these type of books, there's all kinds of details. And if you were to listen to the chapter on the hike as you drove to it, you would then know what kind of plants and animals to be on the lookout for. So maybe someday they'll let me do audiobooks of these books. It's my dream.

0: This is Alex Wise on Sea Change Radio, and I'm speaking to Roddy Shear. He's an environmental journalist, photographer, and author. So, Roddy, you were talking about the evolution of these guidebooks, and you wanted to incorporate audiobooks into them. But I do notice that reading these guidebooks kind of brings me back to when I first became interested in nature and travel through, like, the Lonely Planet series. I haven't traveled with those type of guidebooks in decades because mostly my phone is now my guide. Obviously, you're not a technophobe. You're very technologically capable, but you're trying to straddle a few different worlds with these books where you're appealing to somebody's more tactile experience versus the convenience of GPS and phones. Maybe you can walk us through that balance you're trying to strike.
1: Yeah. These guidebooks, or whatever you want to call them, maybe they're more field guides than guidebooks, are really basically background information for going out and having the actual experience, which is what it's really all about. My idea in putting these kind of books together is that you can prepare yourself basically for this adventure and then go out and enjoy it and, you know, breathe in the fresh air and enjoy the views and splash the water on your face. But you'll know a lot about the environment and the ecology that you're interacting with before you go. And it will allow you to appreciate and enjoy it that much more. So that's my hope in putting these books out there.
0: So these are almost preparatory guides for an outing.
1: I'd say so, yeah. Yeah.
0: And what do you use for your own technology? What do you recommend hikers use when they go about doing this? I know that there's a whole new push for Starlink and these services that allow you to access the web wherever you are. When you get to more remote locations, could you share some of your trade secrets with us?
1: Yeah, I mean, I really don't love that Starlink is going to make the cell phones accessible everywhere. On the one hand, on the other hand, I've been out in remote areas and people have had emergencies and they've been glad that they had T-Mobile with Starlink, you know, service to get help. So, I mean, I see both sides of that argument, but really, I would like to think that we can all be reliant on, you know, our own wits and to be prepared for being out there and, you know, wear the right shoes and bring enough water and food and have a contingency plan if you get stuck overnight. You know, it's as important as ever.
0: But from a technological standpoint, what are some of the sites that you access or apps? What are ones that are the most useful for you when you're trying to research animals, et cetera?
1: Yeah. Okay. Yeah. So in terms of hiking apps, I really like All Trails, which is a website and app. And they have a lot of incredible features. Like you can, they have this, kind of like 3D route model of the hike. So you can see what the elevation gain is like, and it's pretty cool. And then, in terms of apps that I use in the field, there's something called Picture This, which is basically a database, an AI-enabled database of plants, pretty much. And so you can take a picture of any plant you see out in the field, or tree or whatever, or tree bark or a leaf, whatever it may be, and then it'll pop up exactly what species it is. So that's been helpful to me.
0: Do they have that for animals as well?
1: They do have other specialized apps for animals that I have not used as much. But I know there's ones for insects, dedicated insects and, you know, stuff like that. So, yeah, I haven't really gone there. But the plants one I know works great most of the time. Sometimes it gives you the wrong information, though, so it's always good to check the facts. I mean, not in terms of like hallucinating AI, but more.
0: What's hallucinating AI?
1: Like, you know, how AI will sometimes hallucinate in its answers, like it will make stuff up. Generally, that's an issue with AI. But I'm not saying that's the problem here. I'm saying it's more like, you know, it can't tell the difference between the bark of this tree and that tree. So it tells you it's that tree when it really should be this tree. And that happens occasionally, but not very often.
0: So you've written a wide range of nature books and field guides, Roddy, but with this Wild Seattle one, it's a little more of a focus on urban wildness. Why do urban nature books matter in this day and age?
1: Well, really because people protect what they know and love. If nature only exists in distant national parks, it feels disconnected from everyday life. But if you know there's a great blue heron nesting near your bike route or a beaver living in your neighborhood wetland, conservation becomes personal and people take action to protect what they know and love. So I think books like this are still have an important role in helping us protect our environment and celebrating the ecology that's all around us that we're part of.
0: He's an environmental journalist, photographer, and author. And his new book, which comes out July 7th, is Wild Seattle via Timber Press. Roddy Shear. Roddy, thanks so much for being my guest on Sea Change Radio.
1: Thank you, Alex. It's been a pleasure.

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6: You know, the towers did not burn up. They turned into powder in midair.
7: That's scary to have this helicopter hovering around.
8: 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They can't stand that.
9: Welcome to another news. I'm Jeff Brady. We recently talked about the larger picture of the parasite-host relationship and how the increase of life force dispels parasites, or the host will no longer appear on the parasite's radar, so to speak. We're talking about the general dynamics of that relationship that include the etheric or non-corporeal parasite. Remember at the end of the second interview with author Paul Stobbs, he wrote the book, The Nephilim Looked Like Clowns. We talked about the symbolism of the rainbow after the Great Flood. Paul speculates before the flood, the disembodied Nephilim were still visible to people. Humans had a broader spiritual perception and could see them. These deceased entities, which humans could see, had a major influence on ancient human culture. Paul suggests it was mercy by God to not allow the influence over humans, and a veil was put between humans and that spirit world. With the flood came the limitation of human perception to stop people from communicating and worshiping the disembodied spirits. As many know, the efforts to pierce the veil and communicate with the unseen realm of disincarnate entities continues to this day. Are these the same disincarnate entities plaguing and feeding off the human realm by provoking anxiety and ultimately schizophrenia? We follow up in the exploration into this spiritual warfare now being associated with certain mental illness, specifically schizophrenia. Once thought to be auditory hallucinations, many mental health therapists consider this rediscovery a breakthrough in learning the origins of the voices plaguing victims with this disorder. The pharmaceutical companies and universities emphasize the voices aren't external. They belong to the patient. However, past guest Jerry Marcinski says, from his 30 years of experience as a mental health therapist, he's convinced the voices are external to the patient. In fact, the voices are actually some type of predator. Call it a demon, etheric parasite, negative entity. These things have a complex strategy, a system to feed off of human suffering. There seems to be an increase in cases of spiritual attacks and related mental illness in the younger generation, says returning guest Judy Gregerson. Judy Gregerson has recovered from a multi-voice schizophrenia. She is the author of 3 books, including Strategies for Overcomers and What I Learned in the Pit. She is also practicing the MACE Energy Method to help those suffering from schizophrenia and other mental illness. We'll talk about Judy's recent cases and how she uses the MACE Energy Method to treat trauma in her patients, and what are the implications in the broader spiritual balance. Judy, welcome back to Another News.
10: Hi there. It's nice to be back. Thanks for having me.
9: Well, for listeners who may not know about your background, please explain some of your personal journey and how you arrived to this point of helping others suffering from mental illness using the MACE energy treatment.
10: Well, when I was 19, when I was in college, I had a very severe psychotic breakdown, and I was diagnosed a paranoid schizophrenic. And I lived in that world for about 4 years. And at the end of 4 years, I was able to get rid of the voices, which is a long story. We can talk about that a little bit later. And I was able to really rebuild my mind, because when you've lived in that world for 4 years, so much of your mind, so much of your thinking is shattered. And the spiritual entities that I was dealing with, they press negativity on you in every way, in every area of your life. So when you get rid of the negative entities, you still have negative thinking. So I had to rebuild my mind, which took several years to do, just to rebuild it, to break down all this negative stuff, to recognize the thinking patterns. So I went through that. I always wanted to work with people who had struggled with mental illness, and it wasn't until many years later that I met Jerry Marzinski. I saw him online. You know Jerry. I listened to one of his podcasts, and I emailed him and told him my story. And then he called me. We talked on the phone for a while, and he asked me if I would do some podcasts with him. So we did that. But while traveling around and podcasts with Jerry, I learned about MACE, and I was able to experience it for myself. So I trained a little over a year ago and got my license probably about this time last year. And then I began doing MACE. But I also am a deliverance minister, and I do deliverance for the Christians who come to me. And MACE is a secular program. So that's kind of how I got into it. And once I got my MACE license, and I have a website up, it's called Strategies for Overcomers. And when I was talking on podcasts, and people started contacting me, and I started working with people with mental illness. So that's kind of how I got into it.
9: That is fascinating, Judy. I didn't know that Jerry played a significant role here, bringing you to the MACE energy therapy. Now, before we get into the cases that you've been working on, in the last half decade, there has been an obsession with the occult and spiritual darkness. I've recently found out how many young people are self-proclaimed witches, and I want to add that there is a generation of young people known as Gen Z, and they've grown up with the internet. The internet was with them from the beginning. Of all the generations alive at this time, Gen Z are known to be very depressed. Please talk about this obsession and the increase in demonic or spiritual attacks. Some are related mental illnesses that you see happening right now.
10: Yeah, I get a lot of young women who come to me who are oppressed, depressed, in fear. I see a tremendous amount of fear. A lot of anxiety. I see a lot of anxiety. It is particularly that generation of women, more so than men. A lot of them have involved themselves in the occult. Either they've done some tarot cards, or they've been to mediums, or they're doing horoscopes, or they're into yoga. They're into something like that. And then they go into that thinking that they're going into something good that's going to help them, and they find that their lives become darker and darker. and ultimately leads to depression or severe anxiety or fear. I see a lot of fear. I think that our social media and our world is inundated with occult things. I was talking to a friend in Europe, and he said, in Europe, it's everywhere. Satanism is everywhere. The symbols are everywhere. It is normalized. It's a part of life. People are getting into it. They think nothing of it. They don't realize that they're messing with the dark side. Even though it can look good and it can look helpful, it doesn't go well for people when they get involved with it. And I see the end result of it when they come to me.
9: I don't quite understand this. So you mentioned yoga, and then you said horoscopes. Are you talking about learning how to do like chart reading, or somebody just reading their weekly or daily horoscope? And then yoga, well, people do yoga all the time, and they're fine. There's no issue there. Can you talk a little bit more in depth for listeners that are hearing this?
10: Yeah. It's hard to explain to people who don't know a lot about the occult that the occult has a broad range or a spectrum of things that are part of it. It goes from everything as simple as reading your horoscope in a newspaper to going to do yoga for exercise. And many people do those things and have no effect at all. There are many, many people that do those things have no effect at all. Some people, it opens a door. It opens a spiritual door for them. Why? I don't fully understand it. Why some people are so overtaken by darkness and by these entities when they do that, I also really don't understand that. But it seems that the more doors they open, the more likely they are to find themselves in darkness with fear and anxiety, and depression. Depression is a big one. So, like I said, the occult can seem very harmless. Horoscopes seem very harmless. When I was a kid, I would read them. There are people that dabble in tarot cards. There's people that dabble in the Ouija board. But I've met women who get into energy work. And I'll tell you about one client that got into energy. She was seeking positive energy. I have other clients come to me that tell me they've been speaking to the universe. And I said, well, who's answering? And they're like, well, I don't know. Things went really bad. And I said, maybe it's not a good idea to speak to the universe. You don't know who's out there. So there's a whole range of things that open the door. Drugs is another one. And like I said, I don't fully understand how it works. I just know the doors open. Those things open. The entities are drawn to that. It seems that that is a part of their world. It is a big part of what they use to groom people. And I can give you some examples with clients that I've had who have been actually groomed spiritually and emotionally and mentally by entities to get involved in either astrology or witchcraft, energy work, or getting into crystals. And they are groomed to do this work, and then pretty soon they find themselves in real darkness.
9: I do know a work colleague who, a professional Reiki master, and she was telling me about something that happened to her last year when she was doing energy work. And she told me a demon entered her from the other woman, and she had to do this whole thing to burn it out of her. But the energy work can be a real bridge for these entities.
10: Well, here's another one for you. I've had two women come to me who did yoga only kind of in passing. I mean, they weren't doing it all the time. They did it in passing, but they ended up going through times when yoga would literally take over their body and their body would begin to twist into yoga positions against their will. And I've had two women like that. One, it was so bad that she had tissue torn. She had to be treated because it literally ripped tissue because this thing was taking her leg and putting it up behind her head. And it tore tissues in her back and in her buttocks.
9: I sometimes watch ghost videos where there are compilations. I saw that. Someone had a security cam in their home, and a woman was lying there with her husband, and something took her leg and just started pulling it backward, and she was screaming. The husband woke up and grabbed the leg and pulled it back down. How did these cases resolve, Judy?
10: Well, I think with both of them, with yoga, there's a kundalini spirit. And I think both of them picked up the kundalini spirit. And I do deliverance with Christians. They were both Christians. And I was able to command that thing to leave, and it left. And it never came back. It was that simple. I just, in the name of Jesus, tell it to go, and they go. They don't like Jesus. They don't like his name. They don't like anything about him. I had one woman call me. You'll get a kick out of this. She calls me up on the phone. She's hysterical, screaming, because her life is just totally disintegrated. She's been involved. She says, I've done witchcraft. I've done the occult. I've been a medium. I've done tarot card. I've done it all. She said, I've done it all, and it's destroyed me. It's ruined me. She says, the only thing I've found that ever helps me at all is I just tell them in the name of Jesus, go away. And she says, and they do. She says, it's the only thing that works. And she said, so I'm done with all this stuff. She says, I'm just done with it. I want you to get rid of all this in the name of Jesus. I said, okay. So we did. And she was healed.
9: So you have people who are doing yoga. It's actually very beneficial for them. They're doing just fine. They might read their horoscope and, all right, well, we'll see how that turns out. And they go on with their life. There's no issue there. But there are certain people are more vulnerable. They don't know they're vulnerable. And you did mention the kundalini issue. A past guest, Harold Kotz, had mentioned problems with that as well. So do you think it's only the kundalini spirit with yoga, or is there something else going on with yoga?
10: That's the only thing that I've seen. But to me, you know, Jeff, it's the load of the doors they open. A lot of people go around, they do all kinds of things. You open doors. I found, like, with schizophrenics, most of them smoke pot. I became schizophrenic while smoking pot. So, and they've done some studies to say that 35 or something percent of young men who smoke pot or that become schizophrenic are pot smokers. And they think it's the pot. I don't think it's the pot. I think the pot opens the door. It's pharmakia. It's what the Bible calls pharmakia. It is a way of opening a door to the other realm. And that's exactly what happened to me. I smoked pot. I got really stoned. I saw in my mind, I saw a portal. It was a big door. And it was inviting me to come in. So in my mind, I went. I'd done a lot of LSD. So I'd been through portals. I didn't think anything of it. So I went and opened the door and walked in that room in my mind. And that room was kind of gray, like a fog. And I shut the door. And then when I turned around, there was nothing there. So when I turned around to leave, the door was locked. I couldn't get out. And I was locked in that dimension for 4 years. I could not get out. Jerry Marzinski talks a lot about people who have done meth. Every schizophrenic, or majority of them, a lot of them. I don't know the exact number, but meth was a big player with people who were schizophrenics. I think it's the load of the doors you open. I think it's how far you go with it. When these entities come and they begin to groom people, a lot of people really get into it. They get into it. They think they're special. They think, and these things will tell them, you're special, we're teaching you. And they will teach them. And I'll tell you about one client of mine that they spent a month teaching her. And then when the month was over, she turned schizophrenic. And then she was trapped.
9: Oh, my.
10: And she thought that they were her friends. And I'm having to teach her now that I've gotten rid of them out of her. I'm teaching her now how not to listen to them because they still speak to her from outside. And I'm like, why are you giving them the time of day? They have no power over you. They have no authority over you. Ignore them. Get on with your life. And she's learning how to do that because they don't often give up really easily.
9: Correct. What we've known is this is a food source for them as well. Judy, you have many cases to tell listeners about. Please go over again the categories of mace and deliverance and then start with the deliverance cases, please.
10: So mace is a secular procedure. It's a series of about 13 or more exercises. They're mental exercises. I've done some study on brain plasticity. Mace lines up almost perfectly with brain plasticity. It is a method of allowing people to bring up negative emotions that are in what we call negative identities, and we lead them through the process of getting to that negative identity, allowing the feelings to come up, and then allowing the mind to rework and basically boot out the negative energy. And the mind does that. So it's an amazing therapy for people who come who deal with fear or anger or obsession or any strong emotion, but also really powerful for people who feel they're not good enough, they feel that nobody loves them, feel that they've completely failed in life. It treats those things as well, and it will dissolve them and get rid of them in one or two sessions for probably about 90% of people. And so MACE is dealing with all the emotional stuff, the food that you talked about. Deliverance is different. Deliverance is a Christian procedure. It is mostly prayer. It is commanding these things to leave people in the name of Jesus Christ, commanding them to go. Very effective for getting rid of the negative entities forever. They will go. They do go. They're not hard to get rid of. Then people actually are in a very good position then to do MACE, because when they've had a lot of the negative entities, they will have a lot of negative thought patterns. And MACE will help to break that up for them and set them free. So the two work together really, really well, which is why I do both.
9: You have some cases to share with the listeners. They're in those two categories, MACE and deliverance, and maybe there are some that are both. But start with the deliverance, please.
10: This is a case where I tried to do MACE and I couldn't. This is a fellow named Neil. There's actually a video of him telling his story on my website. Neil came to me. He was a Christian. He was a believer. He had been labeled schizophrenic. He had what he called chaos mind. Intrusive thoughts. His mind was in chaos. So he spent his whole life trying to control his mind because it ran his life. He couldn't think his own thoughts. It would tell him what to think, what to do. It was a mess. So he tried doing MACE, but chaos mind, as he called it, wouldn't allow him to focus on anything other than the chaos. So I said to him, Neil, let's skip MACE. Let's move over to deliverance, and let's just pray. And I just asked God, how do you want me to pray for him? And I just began to pray. And I began to pray for everything that he had told me he'd been feeling, everything that was going on, for this chaos head, for the intrusive thoughts, for the fear. He had a tremendous amount of fear. He had a tremendous amount of guilt. He had a horrible shame because he'd been a mess for 10 years. And he wanted to be a good father and a good husband, and he hadn't been able to be because he was so screwed up. And as I was praying for him, he was rocking back and forth. He was sweating like he'd poured a pint of water over his head and crying in an agony that I don't think, Jeff, I've ever heard in my life. He was crying from his heart, and his heart was obviously broken. And I prayed until I just didn't know what to pray anymore, and we stopped. And he was rocking back and forth, and I said, Neil, just take a minute and get yourself together, and what's going on? And he goes, oh my gosh, Judy, he goes, my mind is quiet.
9: 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And number two, remind listeners of the website, please.
10: My website is strategiesforovercomers.com. And there's a video of Neil there, and then there's other videos about deliverance and about MACE. But Neil's the only person that came forward. I had another fellow today who wants to do a video and come forward about how he's been rescued, basically, from schizophrenia through deliverance. And I'm going to do that video next week, and then I'll put it up on my website. This is a fellow named Jeremiah. I got a call from his wife about 2 weeks ago saying that Jeremiah had been diagnosed schizophrenic. Now, he's a Christian. He's a believer. He was severely damaged. They put him on medication. He had been offered a job that he needed to start in 4 weeks. It was a job of high responsibility. It was an executive job, and he couldn't even function. And she had found me through some video with Jerry online. She happened to be in Washington State for a month, which is where I am, asked if we could get together. I said, well, I'll meet you on Zoom, and we'll talk. So I met Jeremiah. When I met him, he He was completely withdrawn. He could barely speak. He had lost his memory. He was completely shattered. He was lost. He didn't know really who he was. I don't think he knew sometimes where he was. I'd asked him a lot of questions. A lot of it he just couldn't answer. So his wife told me the story. So I made a list of all the things that were afflicting him, and there was a lot. He had fear, he had panic, he had this over-religious thought pattern where he had to do everything completely, totally, perfectly, or it wasn't good enough. And so I listed all the things and the schizophrenia and prayed with him, and I told him, I'll meet with you again in 5 days, we'll see how it's going. And when I left them, I thought, he kept saying that the voices were outside his head. And I did deliverance with him, but I did not find a strong demonic element working in his life. There was not much evidence of that at all. And I thought, this is really weird. So I did some research with some of the older, reputable deliverance ministries to find out how they deal with the people with the voices are outside their head. And they talk about dissociation. So I did some more study on that. And I thought, okay, Neil is dissociated. He's shattered. He's broken into pieces. And these pieces are outside him. And these demonic entities are working on these pieces of him. So I needed to meet with them the next day. So we met. And I said to them, I think I need to refer you out because I've not dealt with dissociative disorder before. And Jeremiah looked at me and he was smiling. And I said, why are you smiling? He goes, I'm 80% better since we met last time. I said, are you kidding me? And he goes, no. And I said, wow. I said, well, let me talk to you about dissociation. This is what it is. Is this what it felt like to you? And he said, yeah. He said, I felt like I was in different parts of myself, like different people. He says, I didn't know who I was most of the time. I didn't know what was going on. I didn't, he was just so lost. He was in this brain fog and he had lost his memory. He said he couldn't remember what he had done 10 minutes ago. But he was about 80% better. And I said, wow, this is just crazy. I said, well, then let's just keep praying and I'll give you the names of these people who work with dissociative disorder. And if you want to, go see them if you think you need to. So I made a list of all the things that were still working on him. He still had a lot of things coming at him, even though he was so much better. We prayed together about that and just commanded these things, whatever they were, to leave. I prayed for healing to come over him in the name of Jesus, and for God to set him free of everything that was plaguing him. And it's pretty simple, Jeff. I mean, it's not a complicated ritual or anything. It's just, here he is, this is what's bothering him. Please take care of it. And so I said I'd meet them in about 5 days and see how he was doing. So I met them this morning before I came in to talk with you. And Jeremiah took the phone. They were in the car riding. He took the phone. He's all smiles and he goes, I'm fine. He says, I'm completely healed. I'm 100% healed. I said, wow, that's crazy. And he talked to me, told me, he says, I'm ready to go to work. My mind is healed. I feel good. My memory is back. It's all fine. And I said, this is kind of sort of a miracle. Would you be willing to do a video? Would you be willing to tell the world what has happened? He said, yes, I will. He says, I'll make a video. I said, well, I put it on YouTube and put it on my website. And I said, I know there's some podcasters who would love to speak to you. I'll speak to them. Would you be willing to go public and tell your story? And he said, yeah, I will. So we're going to meet next Friday and do a video, which I'll put up on YouTube. And he can tell his story because it's his story, not mine. So he's totally free. And that's a result of deliverance. But I have to tell you something about deliverance, because if you go online and you go on YouTube, you can find all kinds of videos on deliverance. You'll find people that are in churches and they got people, they're touching them on the head and they're falling on the ground and they're squirming around and they're screaming and they're yelling that they're Jezebel and they're Beelzebub. I've never seen any of that. What I do is basically prayer. And I just command whatever is not of God to leave. I don't care if it's in him or outside of him, just go. And I cancel all their assignments. And I just cut them down at the root, whatever roots they put in a person's life. By faith, I destroy their branches and fruit. I do it in Jesus' name. It's very simple. It's prayerful. It's not dramatic. It's not any of this crazy stuff that you see on YouTube. That's not what I do. Jeremiah is going to tell his story next week. He might be somebody you'd want to talk to, Jeff.
9: Yeah, I think you're right. You mentioned canceling assignments. So what I'm guessing is these are the assignments of these entities to torment and feed off of their victims or their host, and it also implies some kind of hierarchy. Before we go into the next case, can you just give an overview of what you think is going on in the unseen realm regarding this?
10: Yeah, I learned a lot from two people, Howard Pittman, who's now gone, and John Ramirez. John Ramirez is a former Satanist. He was one of three, I think, top Satan's generals in New York. And he was assigned demons that he would take out, and then he would assign them to neighborhoods. He talks a lot about the hierarchy. There is a council. They have councils. They have a hierarchy similar to, probably similar to the Hindu system, the higher-ups and then the lower creepy little ones, you know, and the little insectoid little things, you know, all the way up looking like a very handsome big man. And they meet in councils, and they are given assignments. And their assignments are to go out to cause drug addiction, to cause murder, to cause family breakups, to break down society. They hate humanity. They absolutely hate humanity. They come to kill, steal, and destroy. And so I learned from John Ramirez that they come with assignments, and I learned you break their assignments, past, present, and future. I learned from an old Christian counselor that I knew 25 years ago. They put down roots. That's what I was talking about, the mind. When after I got rid of them, they had put so many roots down and branches and fruit, which is just the results of their roots, the work they've done in my life, or they had done in my life, by faith in the name of Jesus, pull out their roots so that they can't grow anymore. And I destroy their branches and fruit so that all the works that they've done are destroyed and canceled. And I cancel all their power over that person. That clears them out and gets rid of them. It's just a very simple prayer. It's, you know, it's like a 1-2 minute prayer that I pray for people, but it's very effective because they do come, they put down roots and they come with assignments and they come in groups, Jeff. They don't come along. If you've got one, you probably got five. If you have five, you might have 10. They come in groups and they work together. When I was schizophrenic, I had four, and they came and they lived in different parts of my head. The left front, left back, right back. They were always in that specific place. And they talked to me from that specific place, in that specific voice, and they had very different voices. There were three men and a woman. So they come in groups, and they basically overwhelm people because they'll hit from one side, then they'll hit from another side. And then they hit from another side, and they hit from another side. So it's unrelenting torment, 24 hours a day, and they don't let up. So when you break their assignments and you tear them out by the roots and destroy their branches and fruit, you've cleaned them out. They've got nothing left. And so they go, and there's no remnants left to clean up. And then God can heal them, which is what he does. Then he heals people after they've left. I got a lot of calls for a while from parents with children. I had one set of parents that called me. They had a son who had five monsters. He had a box monster. He had an air conditioner monster. I don't remember what the other ones were. And they would come to him at night and talk to him and scare him. He also had insomnia. He couldn't sleep at night. He was terrified. And he was terrified of these monsters. And they were terrified because they didn't know what the heck was going on with him. And so I did basically the same thing that I did with Neil. I just, in the name of Jesus Christ, told those monsters it was time to go, tore them out by the roots, destroyed the branches and fruit, canceled all their assignments, and I commanded them to leave in Jesus' name, and they left. And the parents reported back to me, a week, 2 weeks, and then later, a month later, that they were still gone. And he was able to sleep for the first time in a couple of months. He was able to sleep through the night because the torment was gone. But these things love kids. When my oldest daughter was 2 years old, she developed 9 imaginary friends. I thought they were imaginary friends. They weren't imaginary friends. This is another whole story, Jeff. My husband and I, our first house that we bought was a haunted house. And we had a creature. I never saw him. I friends, though, that saw him. But my daughter ran into this creature one day. She's 2 years old. She ran into him in the hall, and he talked to her. And plus, she had these other 9 imaginary friends. And she came to me one day, and I said, "What are you doing?" And she's 2 years old. She never watched horror movies. She never watched anything that she would ever, any idea of any kind of monster. And I said, "What are you doing? What were you doing?" She says, "Well, I was in the hall talking to that man." I said, "What man is in the hall?" She says, "Well,

0: anything I say. And it wasn't typical two-year-old of no. It was just, oh, no, mommy, Podos told me I don't have to do what you say. And I'm like, who's Podos? Well, Podos is my friend. I talked to him out at the fence. It's Podos and Didos, and she had named them all. So I called my friend. I said, what do I do? She said, go in at night when she's asleep. You and your husband anoint her with oil. Command these things to leave in Jesus' name and never come back. I said, okay, so we did that. And they used to, at nighttime, throw her stuffed animals around the room. So they would terrorize her. So we did that, and the next morning she woke up, and she did not remember that she'd had imaginary friends. And I thought, that's really odd. They were gone, but she couldn't remember them. And I thought, that's really odd. Why is that? And then I realized, oh, she's 2 years old. If she remembered, she would go looking for them because they're her friends, she thinks. So God actually took that memory out of her mind so that she wouldn't go looking for them. So they work on kids, and I get calls from parents with kids. I got a call from a mother, oh, maybe a month ago, and she's got a daughter who's 11, who she said gets this look in her eyes, it's not even her, and who will not look anybody in the eye, and who is arguing and fighting with everybody, and who is withdrawn, and she wanted to know if she needed deliverance. And I said, well, I don't know that I'd put her through deliverance. I said, do what I did. Go in at night, lay hands on her, anoint her with oil, command this stuff to go. Obviously, there's something that's at her and on her. And so they did that, and she reported back in a week or two that the daughter was now looking people in the eye, which she hadn't done in years, and that the crazy look in her eyes were gone, and that the kid she was fighting with, she's now playing with. I had a woman come to me whose daughter had become schizophrenic, and then this daughter had tried to kill her mother. She tried to strangle her, and with the strength of a demon. And this woman told me, she says, I didn't think I was going to live. My daughter was so strong, it wasn't even human power. She says, I thought I was going to die. But she was able to escape and get away. And they get a hold of people, and they'll do things like that. They love to go after the little kids. They hate the little kids. Hate them. Kids can be very susceptible to them.
1: The heartening part of these stories, Judy, is for the children, from what I'm hearing, it seems the way to resolve this can be done very quickly, very merciful that God is doing that. It seems to be a quicker resolution here with children, and it's definitely an attack on innocence, no doubt about it.
0: Yeah, they like to take down little kids. I have another case. A client whose son told them that he was going to kill them while they were sleeping.
1: And you actually hear about types of events in the news where the crime has already been committed. I would not doubt very often these situations involve, these entities. Because, look, we're talking about a gray area where you get this confluence of an interest in the occult, but also this borderlands of mental illness, and then some kind of anxiety. But it might even start as anxiety, but it could be some type of, early stages of possession. What Jerry has found, what you're now helping people with, is what they're calling mental illness is not necessarily mental illness, and these are more symptoms of spiritual attacks.
0: Mm-hmm. Yeah, and I see it every day, and I see God resolve it pretty quickly with people. The toughest stuff that I've had to deal with are people who have been really groomed and who really believe that that there's some benefit from knowing these entities. They build a relationship with them. And I had one client that they were predicting things in her life that were going to happen in her family, and then they would happen. And she was so struck by that, she started taking notes when they spoke to her. It was really impossible to get her free because she would not give up that relationship with those entities. I've had other people who have come to me who have gotten so involved with them that they have basically turned over their soul, they've turned over their will. They're out of my pay grade, I'll say that much. There may be other deliverance ministries that can help them, but it's out of my pay grade when they give that much of themselves away And when

0: they refuse to let go. And I have a client right now who's got entities that talk to her, and they're not in her anymore. They're outside of her. And I'm trying to teach her to stop engaging with them. And she's finally learning, oh, I don't have to answer them if they talk to me. I said, you can ignore them. Tell them to go away. They don't have any authority or any power over you. Tell them to go away. Don't give them power. Because if you give them power, they'll play. You know, they want to play. And she's finally realized, okay, I don't have to answer them, because they come and they accuse. Oh, you're not worth anything. Well, if somebody came and told you you're not worth anything, you'd want to fight, right? I would. And so the person then, oh, yes, I am. I am worth something. No, you're not. You're a piece of junk. Nobody loves you. Yes, they do. My family, no, your family doesn't love you. You're nothing. And they engage in it. So they get in this battle in their mind. And then they think the way to beat them is to fight with them. I did. When I was schizophrenic, I fought with them all day. I thought that was going to make them go away, that I'd finally beat them and they go away. But they're more clever than we are. They're much more clever. They're much more intelligent than we are. And they've been playing this game for thousands of years. So they're very good at it. That's a tough one when they get really engaged. I have one client who came and they were teaching her about energy work. They had her studying energy work. They had her into crystals. They had her into listening to the wind and what the wind was saying to her. All this mystical crap, basically. And she was falling for it. And they were telling her to get up in the middle of the night and drive her car. So she'd get up in the middle of the night, get in her car, and they'd say, turn left. She'd turn left. And so they trained her so that she would obey them. And she thought they were for her good. She thought they were teaching her good things. They were helping her. And 1 month of all this teaching, and she wakes up one day and she's schizophrenic. Once they got control of her, then they turned on her. And they destroyed her. And so now she's not schizophrenic anymore, but she's having to totally rebuild her mind and to learn that, yeah, they're around us. They're around everybody, Jeff. I mean, it's not just people I deal with. You know, everybody deals with this. You get a thought. You're riding down the road and you think, gee, what would happen if I got in a crash and died? You know, you ride by somebody riding their bike and you think, you know, what would happen if I hit them? You know, stupid things like that. Things that you wouldn't think. You know, these stupid thoughts. Or you get a thought, you know, you're really nothing. You failed. They come at everybody with that stuff. I, for years, have helped a lot of people who come, and that's all they're dealing with. It's just this negative self-talk. And I'm like, where'd you learn this stuff? Well, I don't know. I don't know where I learned it. And I do the same thing with them. I pray with them. We tear it down. And I tell them, don't listen to it anymore. When it comes, you tell them, no, go away. I don't have to listen to you. You're a liar. Jerry has a program called It's a Lie. I don't know if he's told you about that or not, that he has people do before he takes them through MACE. Basically, when they speak to you, you tell them, I'm not listening to you, it's a lie. That's a lie. Because they're liars. They come and they lie. But they tell enough truth that they make it look sort of kind of okay. They mix in just a little bit of truth so that you're hooked. They hook. And they know how to hook all this. They watch us. You know, they sift us. They know what we are. They've been watching for a long time. They know human nature. They know how to play against it. And so the average person walking down the street deals with this too. They just don't realize what they're dealing with. You know, the old idea that you have an angel on one shoulder and a devil on the other, there's a lot of truth to that.
1: We're only talking about the negative right now, and I would imagine there are really great stories of the more positive influences in the unseen realm affecting people's lives. But you touched on something that I feel that's very important for listeners to be reminded of, and that is how there are milder forms of negative influence from the voices. And is depression, anxiety, unnecessary worry attributed to these same entities?
0: My experience has been, yeah, it's the same thing. It's just a lighter dose of it. I had a woman come to me one time. She lived in horrible guilt. She told me she had ruined her daughter. I said, how did you ruin your daughter? And she says, well, I was depressed when she was young, and so I wasn't available, and her daughter was autistic. I said, is that going to make your daughter autistic? Well, I don't know. It was my fault. It's something I did. And I said, And she said, I feel so guilty. Every day of my life, I feel so guilty. And I said, well, you know what? I have kids too. I'm a mom. All moms, especially in the first kid, they make mistakes. We don't ruin our kids unless we're really, really bad moms. And majority of them aren't. I said, your mistakes don't ruin your kids. You know, I just don't buy that. You've got to be pretty nasty, horrible, and do some pretty nasty things to ruin somebody. And I said to her, you know, I don't think this guilt is your own thing. I think it comes from outside you. And she says, well, what can I do? I said, well, let's pray. So I did the same thing. I prayed in the name of Jesus. I commanded it to go, to leave her, tore it out by the roots, destroyed its power over her, canceled all its assignments. And we got done praying. When she opened her eyes, she smiled and she goes, oh my God, I feel so much lighter. And she said, Judy, it's gone. It was hanging on her. It's what I call attachments. They hang on people. Depression hangs on people. Anxiety hangs on people. And so I tell people, when you get a thought, catch it at the door, don't let it in. Don't allow it to, don't integrate it into your body. It's like something happens and you get that feeling. You know, at that moment, you can choose to go into fear or you can say, it's going to be okay. It's just a fright. It's going to be fine. Don't allow yourself to integrate it and take it on. Don't take on anxiety because you feel it in a second. Dismiss it. That's fine. Anxiety is a natural reaction, you know, to something. Don't integrate it into your system. But people do. And example, my own daughter, my youngest daughter, got very depressed when she was a sophomore in high school. She missed 28 days of school in one semester. And I was so concerned for her. We took her to a counselor, which actually made it worse. And I spent a lot of time praying about, you know, what am I going to say to her? So I went into a room one day. I said to her, what are you dealing with? What's going on? Well, depression and fear and anxiety. And I said, well, let me ask you a question. I said, if you were in your room and someone knocked at the door and you said, who is it? And they said, anxiety. I said, what would you do? She said, well, I'd open the door. I said, why? Why would you let it in? She's like, well, because if somebody knocks on the door, you have to let it in. I said, no. I said, if you were outside and a bird landed on your head and it decided it wanted to live there, would you let it build a nest? And she said, well, no. And I said, you don't have to allow this stuff to come in and take over your life. You can control your own feelings. You can decide what you want to feel. And she thought about that. And 2 days later, she came out of her room and her depression was gone. It was over. So I said to her, what happened? She goes, I decided I wasn't going to play with it anymore. I just let it go, said goodbye. It was over. And it can be that simple. For some people, it's not that simple because it's something you have to learn to do. You have to learn not to react, not to respond, and not to internalize this stuff when you first feel it. And for other people, it's easier. It took me a long time to learn that, to just stop it at the door.
1: Jerry was saying in previous interviews, and you were on those interviews as well, is that trauma plays a big role in some of the mental illness and the vulnerability of some people who become hosts for these entities, that they can detect this trauma that's really hasn't been dealt with by the person. And MACE is a system that helps people with resolve this trauma. Can you tell listeners just a little bit more about this? Maybe you have some short cases that illustrate some of these concepts here.
0: Yeah, well, you know, trauma is a big part. And in trauma, especially for children, it's usually they feel rejection and they feel that they're not good enough. And MACE is very good at dissolving that stuff. For instance, I had a case of a woman who was completely fear-driven. Everything that triggered her triggered fear. And because of that, she had built her life around controlling everything and everybody around her so that it wouldn't trigger this fear. And she didn't know what this fear in her was or even why it was. So I did MACE with her. First question I asked her was, what's the first time you felt fear in your life? And she told me she had had an incident. She was 4 years old, coming down the stairs in her house. Her mom and dad were on the couch. John Kennedy had been killed. She could see that on the TV. And her parents fell apart. They absolutely fell apart. It was devastating to them that Kennedy had been killed. And she said at that moment, fear rose up in her and she felt unsafe. She felt like the world was not a safe place. So we did a May session on that, what we call a run, on that specific identity, that negative identity we call that was formed around that trauma in her life. And we did other sessions, other runs as well, because there's 13 or 14 different runs that you do. But that was one that was very specific. After we did that, she felt better. I said, think about that incident now. Do you still feel fear? And she said, no, I don't. It's not there right now. I said, okay, well, check in with me. About 3 days later, I got a text from her, and she said to me, she said, Judy, the fear is all gone. I don't have any more fear. She goes, and she says, and I don't have any need to control anybody. It's completely changed my life. She says, and my husband looks at me and goes, who are you? What happened to you? You're so different. And she said, I don't have fear anymore. So Mace completely dissolved that fear for her. Completely dissolved. I had another client whose go-to emotion was anger. Anytime he got frustrated, anytime he got upset, anytime something didn't go his way, he would get angry. And he couldn't pin it on anything. He couldn't understand why it was always anger. But it had become a problem with his kids, and it had become a real problem with his wife because he couldn't control it. So we did a Mace session, and we specifically worked just doing a run on that fear. And I didn't see him for a while. I ran into him about a month later, and I asked him how he was doing, and he just smiled. And he said, you know what? Or not fear, and his anger. And he said, you know what? He goes, I don't get angry anymore. I said, what do you do? He says, well, I look at the situation, and I think, I wonder what I want to do about that. So his anger's gone. Absolutely gone.
1: I love hearing these stories, Judy. You are really doing good work and helping people. Are you getting any interference at all? Because I would think that you might be upsetting these entities. Are you seeing any attempts of these entities causing you interference?
0: Yeah, I get interference. When Jerry and I were doing podcasts, pretty much everyone had technical problems before, during the podcast. When I first started doing Deliverance, I had 7 weeks of horrible technical problems on my computer. So much so I had to buy a second computer, and then the second computer had problems. I had my Word or my Office program corrupted 5 times. 5 times I had to reload it. My internet stopped working intermittently. I had so many technical, it went on for 7 weeks. 7 weeks. And I just laughed because I knew what it was. I knew what the interference was. It was like, okay, this is going to go as long as it's going to go, and then it'll stop. And so that's kind of how I launched into doing Deliverance and Mace with that attack on me, just because I do everything online. So if you can shut down my internet, and if you can shut down so I can't do Zoom. The other thing was I bought this new computer, and it wouldn't hold Zoom. I mean, it was a brand new computer, HP computer. It was ridiculous. I reset the whole thing, still wouldn't do it. So I finally put that aside, went back to my old computer, and finally worked that out. So it's pretty typical. I had one guy that I was doing Deliverance with, and before the Deliverance, I thought, you know what? I could feel there was something coming. And that night, I had a tremendous spiritual attack that took about 45 minutes to break, that just came over me, just as incredible fear and madness came over me like it owned me. And it took about 45 minutes to break it. So once in a while I get something like that. But that's pretty typical for anybody that's in this type of work.
1: I understand that. Well, Judy, I just want to say thank you so much for being a guest here on In Other News. It is so important to get this version of the explanations of mental illness, and specifically schizophrenia, out there to as many people as possible. So would you please tell listeners once again how to reach you, how to keep in contact with you, and if they need to go through a MACE treatment?
0: Yeah, my website is www.strategiesforovercomers.com. 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And on that website, there's ways to contact me. There's ways to text me on WhatsApp. There's all kinds of material. There's videos. There's books. I mean, I've taken all the wealth of what I've known. I'm also an author. I've been an author since I was 28. So I've taken what I've known and I put it in print form, and a lot of it I just give away for free for people who are looking for answers. So there's a ton of stuff on my website and a link to my YouTube channel where there's more information on MACE and deliverance, what it's about, and what it can and what it can't do for you.
1: And I'll link that also to inothernewsradio.com. Judy Gregerson, thank you so much for being on In Other News.
0: Well, thank you, Jeff. I really enjoyed it.

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0: 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Welcome to Morning Maine. It is a three-hour mix of Americana and eclectic roots music, and we bring it to you each morning courtesy of a volunteer host sitting in this chair for the next few hours. We punctuate it with short spoken word features like the first thing you're about to hear. It's called National Native News. It comes your way at 6 each morning, and we've been doing this for decades now. I will come back after this with a live and local weather forecast for you. In the meantime, have yourself a great early morning. My name's Dennis.
1: 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We thank them for allowing us to be here, and we honor the ancestral and contemporary Wabanaki peoples indigenous to this place, known as the Dawn Land. Coming up next is National Native News.
2: This is National Native News. I'm Jill Freitas. Communities across the country are marking the 250th anniversary of the United States. In Alaska, organizers say they're using the milestone to tell a broader story, one that includes Alaska's history, its people, and Native contributions to America's pastime. The America 250 Alaska Commission's Week of Dreams begins Saturday and runs through July 4th, with events in Anchorage and Fairbanks celebrating Alaska's connection to baseball. Opening ceremonies at Mulcahy Field will include Alaska Native Heritage dancers, a parade of athletes, and recognition of the Knockdown and Skinnem Club from St. Paul Island, believed to be Alaska's oldest baseball team. One of the organizers is Olga Zaharov of St. Paul Island. For more than a decade, Zaharov has helped organize community softball games on the island. She and her husband, Dimitri, recently expanded those efforts to Anchorage, bringing together Unangak families through the sport. Zaharov says the game has long brought families and community members together in St. Paul, and she hopes being a part of this week's events will do the same.
3: I hope to make our people proud. I hope to make the Aleut people from the Pribilofs proud, and how lucky I am to be able to represent us in that light.
2: Former Major League Baseball pitcher DJ Carrasco will also be in Alaska for the celebration. Carrasco now serves as director of Native Nations Baseball, an organization working to increase opportunities for Indigenous youth in baseball and softball. Carrasco says Native Nations Baseball is about more than teaching the game.
4: Native Nations is a resource not only in the sport, but like holistic health and wellness belief and nutrition. And it's just not a baseball softball program. We believe in the holistic development of an actual person, a good human, how to be a good teammate.
2: The week's events continue Monday at the Alaska Native Heritage Center, where Carrasco, Zaharov, and former Knockdown and Skinnem team members will discuss Native representation in baseball and their work with Indigenous youth. The program will also feature a demonstration of Miachi, a traditional Indigenous ball game from Southwest Alaska, led by Supia artist Andrew Abayo. According to the America 250 Alaska Commission, Alaska chose baseball as the focus of its commemoration to highlight the state's contributions to American history and culture while inspiring future generations to learn about Alaska's past. Events continue through July 4th in Anchorage and Fairbanks. A bill that would change the dynamic between the feds and tribal nations on the cleanup of abandoned mines moved forward this week. KNAU's Chris Clements has more.
5: The Legacy Mine Cleanup Act got a House committee hearing on Wednesday, with bipartisan support from Arizona's congressional delegation and the backing of the Navajo Nation. It would create a new office within the Environmental Protection Agency to better track mine sites that need cleanup. And it would prioritize cutting-edge cleanup methods, like one backed by the company DESA Tech that involves harvesting uranium mine waste so it can be reused. But that cleanup method has faced pushback from environmental advocates, who say it's still experimental, uses too much water, and doesn't fully clean up contamination. Besides looking into new remediation methods, the bill would also give tribes more funding for cleaning up abandoned hard rock mines. The feds estimate there are about 140,000 such mines in the U.S. For KNAU, I'm Chris Clements in Flagstaff.
2: And I'm Jill Freitas.

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4: Looking at that weather forecast on this Friday morning. Not quite sure what word I was reaching for there, but on this Friday morning, wow, we have patchy smoke, that's why, after 8 this morning. It will be a sunny and hot Friday today with a high near 92. Heat index values will get as high as 96. Mostly clear tonight with a low around 70. Tomorrow, Independence Day, will be sunny with a high near 84. And tomorrow night, mostly clear with a low around 63. We are currently at 72 degrees at 6:08 on your Friday morning. We will bring you Climate Connections as always. That comes your way at 6:30 this morning. And lots of music as well. That's sort of what we do here. We're going to kick everything off this morning with another cut from this album by Trip. They released a record called In Terra's Keep, and a lot of the tracks seem perfect for this early morning time. This is Octopus Circus.

closing out with a few Celtic numbers there. That one is a kind of trio medley type arrangement with three different tracks all strung together. And if you do like this Celtic music, I am always remiss if I do not mention New Potatoes. It comes your way every Sunday afternoon, 4 to 6, hosted by a cadre of volunteers who come in and give you 2 hours of what they feel is Celtic music you should hear. Tune in every Sunday afternoon, 4 to 6, New Potatoes. Now let's transition ever so slightly more towards the Americana feel, although running at not quite gallop, more of a canter away from what we just played into more of what you'll hear for the rest of the morning. This is by Warren Leeming, and this is the Irish 69. On WERU, we've got 624, 72 degrees and sunny.

Andy Revkin, who moved to the area in the last couple of years. I first heard him on Front Porch Folk with Alco. That comes your way every Tuesday morning, 9 to 10. And that is Andy's song, Save Dreams for Sleeping. At 6:36 on this Independence Day Eve, we've got sunny conditions over here in East Orland and probably where you are as well, already up to 73 degrees. William Clark Green kicks off this next short set of music with Stubborn and Remains on WERU.

enough. Joanne Parker giving us one of those female tolerance songs, Just About Enough, at 6:48 on your sunny and hot Friday morning, although we're only up to 73 so far here in East Orland. Thanks for tuning in, Belfast, and you too, Thomaston. Great to have you down there listening this morning. Charlie Crockett's been on the scene a few years now. He's very prolific, always touring. This is All Around Cowboy.

0: There's a lot of buzz on that group. That one going up by request. Josiah and the Bonnevilles. Hell Without the Flames. Closing out hour number one of Morning Mayhem today here on Community Radio, WERU, 89.9 FM, Blue Hill, WERU.org. We may be going off the air any moment now for the cellular telephone technology guys on our tower. So don't be surprised if our FM signal drops all of a sudden. 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
0: Looking at that weather forecast on this Friday morning, there will be patchy smoke lingering in some areas for another hour. Sunny and hot today with a high near 92, heat index values as high as 96. Mostly clear tonight. The low drops down to around 70. Your Independence Day will be sunny with a high near 84. And then tomorrow night, mostly clear. The low around 63. Currently 73 degrees over here in East Orland at the WERU broadcast facility. We want to bring you an Awanajo Almanac as we do each Friday morning at 7:30. We'll do that. We pulled one from this very week 5 years ago, and we'll get that on for you. Let's also squeeze in as much music as we can this hour. And in a few minutes, I'm going to let you know about a gig happening in Steuben tomorrow morning. More on that in a bit. Kicking off this hour with Brock Davis. This is I'm Glad You Left Me on WERU. Good morning to you. My name is Dennis.

They are the two tracks at 714, 74 degrees outside. One of those Americana groups that you hear about a lot on these airwaves. You might not know much about them. They don't have a lot of local gigs in our area, but they seem to be a really tight Americana unit. The two tracks, the name of the group, My Heart Is Too Easy. We're up to 74 degrees outside. Here's another group traveling way under the radar. They call themselves The Hill, and this is Make a Find on WERU.

That's by Maisie Owen. It all ends the same. At 7:24, already up to 74 degrees, sunny, hot, and humid. Great to hear from some early morning walkers out there trying to get their steps in before the day gets too oppressive. Alila Diane will be coming to, I believe, North Haven and or Rockport sometime this summer. This is from her latest record. It's called In My Own Time on WERU.

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Four food co-ops from Blue Hill to Damariscotta and seven independent bookstores are among the participants. Yellow food and drink flavors featured at restaurants include lemon, banana, pineapple, passion fruit, yellow rose, saffron, gold milk, and corn. 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

The kingdom of God is as if a man should scatter seed upon the ground, and he should sleep and rise night and day, and the seed should sprout and grow, he knows not how. The earth produces of herself, first the blade, then the ear, then the full grain in the ear. From the Gospel of Mark. Hello, everyone. I'm Rob McCall, and this is the Awanajo Almanac, devoted to feeling at home in nature and breaking down the wall of hostility between us and the rest of creation. This is the almanac for June 25th to July 2nd, 2021, the last quarter of that strawberry moon. And here are some natural events. Summer is surging and seething all around. If our ears were as good as a dog, or a mouse's, or a robin's, we might be able to hear the constant rustle and hum of summer's songs of fecundity, the scratching of thousands of earthworms in the ground, the thumping of hopping robins looking for them, the peeping of field mice in the tall grass, and hatchlings in the high branches, the rattling of a billion insects going about their custodial business of cleaning up the earth, the whisper of snakes shedding their skins in stone walls, bees buzzing, frogs mating, fish chewing, petals falling, seeds swelling, bark stretching. All this and so much more that we can't see or hear or smell because of our limited senses. Birds and bees can see colors we cannot see. Ants can smell odors that are far beyond our ability to sense. Bats can hear sounds like moths in flight that are inaudible to us. But it's there, and it's all happening in these rich, warm summer days, life at its height, day and night. And here's a field and forest report. Unfortunately, it's still abnormally dry. While morning dew and fog, the occasional thunder shower, are keeping things green, but more is needed, much more. Small growers can often save some water by using greenhouses and drip irrigation, but all of Maine's major crops depend on enough rain. Potatoes, hay, corn, broccoli, greenhouse and nursery products, and of course, blueberries and apples. So, support Maine agriculture. Pray for rain. And here's a rank opinion. Around Independence Day, we remember our history. Now, I'm no expert on this, but it seems to me that in July of 1776, we were not a particularly powerful nation. Britain held us as vassals and servants. And for the next 175 years, we were one nation among many other nations. Wars raged, even on our own soil. Hard times came and went. Crops failed. Diseases killed many, including children. We abused Native Americans and African Americans. But somehow, we held up a vision of liberty and justice for all. Not some, but all. And this bound us together. Since World War II, we've become a very powerful nation and a leader on the world stage. We've eliminated many of the diseases

We begin to see our fellow Americans as the enemy, rather than seeing hate and fear and injustice as the true foe. Have we lost the ability of our ancestors to face hardships and differences and still pull together? Have we lost their unifying vision of liberty and justice for all? Why not use the occasion of Independence Day to emblazon that vision on our hearts once again? Hold it so boldly that it sweeps aside our outrage and hate and fear and leads us forward together through every trial. This is a vision worth living for. And finally, a couple of seed pods to carry around with you. The first from John Steinbeck. If I wanted to destroy a nation, I would give it too much, and I would have it on its knees, miserable, greedy, and sick. And from Molly Ivins, bless her, I prefer someone who burns the flag and then wraps himself up in the Constitution over someone who burns the Constitution and then wraps themselves up in the flag.

The preceding program comes from the Awanaja Almanac Archives with the late Rob McCall and produced by Becky McCall. 600 archive programs can be found at weru.org in the Public Affairs and Spoken Word Archives.

She was in this studio just a couple weeks back. Her name is Cowboy Jane, and you just heard a song called Rose. Bringing us out of this morning's Awanajo Almanac, let's squeeze in something by Casey Musgraves before we get to this week's featured artist. This is from Casey's latest record. Casey, of course, going up the kind of country music industry charts and visibility ladder very quickly. This is I Believe in Ghosts on WERU.

That is Kacey Musgraves with I Believe in Ghosts. If you're around Stu Ben tomorrow morning, Gary Bushy and his band The Crows will be performing at Tunk Joy Bakery at 9:30 tomorrow morning on Independence Day. 747, 75 degrees and sunny outside. It is now time to take a listen to our featured artist of the week. Her name is Patty Griffin, and on Thursday, July 23rd at 7, she will be in the 1932 Criterion Theater at 35 Cottage Street in Bar Harbor, 288-0829, CriterionTheater.org. No doubt you're aware of Patty Griffin if you've listened to this radio station at all during the last 36 years or so. Her songs have been covered by musicians including Emmylou Harris, Ellis Paul, Kelly Clarkson, Rory Block, Dave Howes, Sugarland, Bette Midler, and The Chicks. If you've been hearing my fellow Morning Main host all week long, you've been hearing some of the accolades she received. Back in 2007, Patty Griffin received the Artist of the Year Award from the Americana Music Association, and that year her album Children Running Through won the award for Best Album. A few years back, she received the Lifetime Achievement Award for Songwriting at the 2023 Americana Music Honors and Awards. Then a little further back, her album Downtown Church won the Grammy Award. That was back in 2011 for Best Traditional Gospel Album. And then about 8 years later, in 2019, she won the Grammy Award for Best Folk Album for Patty Griffin. She also this year received a Grammy Awards nomination for her album Crown of Roses, which we're going to hear a cut from right now. It was nominated for Best Folk Album at this year's Grammys. We're going to hear a cut, as I said, by Patty Griffin. And when I come back from this, I'm going to give you a chance to win this very last free pair of guest list passes to see Patty Griffin. Here she is with Back at the Start on WERU.

Patty Griffin with Back at the Start. And on Thursday, July 23rd at 7, she will be performing at the 1932 Criterion Theater at 35 Cottage Street in Bar Harbor, 288-0829. CriterionTheater.org. Patty, of course, making waves in Nashville at the Americana Music Association events, but also, as we heard before that song began, winning 2 Grammy Awards so far for her albums and being nominated for others. Patty Griffin, we want to give away the last free pair of guest list passes to see her in Bar Harbor later this month. I'm going to give you a telephone number. People have been calling already, but let's put that number out there, 469-0500. And all I need to know, I will take my first caller who can tell me where Patty Griffin started. That's right, where was she born? Let me know that. Oh, the phones are going crazy already. 469-0500. Where's Patty Griffin from? To entertain you in the meantime, Chris Allman gives us 6 Strings of Freedom. Good luck.

0: That's Chris Allman closing out the second hour of Morning Maine for today with his song Six Strings of Freedom. And that provided the soundtrack for many people to attempt to get that last free pair of guest list passes to see Patty Griffin on Thursday, July 23rd at 7 in the 1932 Criterion Theater. That's located at 35 Cottage Street in Bar Harbor, 288-0829, CriterionTheater.org. I need to congratulate Jim. He was my first correct caller who knew that Patty Griffin started her life and probably early musical career in Old Town, Maine. And for knowing that, Jim gets to go to the show with a friend for free. Thanks so much, everybody. And, of course, we have more offerings like that in the near future. Stick around. We've got lots of tickets to lots of events coming your way here on Community Radio WERU 89.9 FM Blue Hill WERU.org. I will be back with a live and local weather forecast, as well as items of interest from our community calendar, after we give you a very important announcement, or two, or three.
1: Hey folks, this is Paul Anderson, longtime volunteer and currently serving as president of the WERU Board of Directors. On behalf of the board, I'm very excited to share some news with you. On August 24th, Kristen Spaulding of Orland, Maine, will step into her new role as the next general manager of this great community radio station. You may have already been hearing Kristen's voice on the radio, as she is one of the rotating hosts for the Sunday Morning Coffee House. Of course, with her arrival means you may hear less of our great but retiring fearless leader, Matt Murphy. But I know Matt, and he's not going very far. And he'll continue to curate Celtic music on New Potatoes with his delightful partner, Maureen. Please join all of us in appreciating Matt's 27 years at the helm and welcoming Kristen Spaulding to be our next leader. 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
0: Looking at that weather forecast for you on this Friday morning, well, it looks like the patchy smoke may continue in some areas for a bit. Overall, today will be sunny and hot with a high near 92. Mostly clear tonight with a low around 70. Your Independence Day will be sunny with a high near 84. And then mostly clear conditions dominate tomorrow evening with a low around 63. Currently 78 degrees over here in East Orland at the WERU broadcast compound. My name is Dennis. Thanks for joining Morning Maine. We have a Hightower radio commentary coming your way at 8:30 this morning. And lots of music in the meantime. First, though, we are going to check the community calendar and let you know about some things going on. You might have some extra leisure time on your hands this weekend. The Castine Historical Society's 2026 exhibition of Maine, A Life in Art, is happening at 17 School Street in Castine. It's curated by Carl Little. He's a curator, critic, and friend of the artist. The exhibit is an exploration of that artist's interpretation of Maine. CastineHistoricalSociety.org has the dates and times for that exhibit. The Blue Hill Library has kicked off summer reading. This summer, kids of all ages and adults can pick up a bookmark with flowers and plants to color as books are read. After completing one bookmark, participants can scratch off the sticker to reveal something. Well, you'll just have to get involved and find out exactly what that is. There is a film screening. That's right. This was happening at the Lubeck Memorial Library. Looks like The Right Whale, Tales of Resilience and Hope, 55 Water Street in Lubeck. They're screening that with a discussion panel. The moderator is Moira Brown, who has a PhD and works at the Canadian Whale Institute and the Campobello Whale Rescue Team. Panelists Cheryl and Nick Dean, the filmmakers, Tora Johnson, who also has a PhD and is the author of Entanglements, The Intertwined Fates of Whales and Fishermen, will be there. Other things happening on this July 3rd, if you're out and about, include live jazz in Castine, the Night and Day Trio, Steve Orlovsky on sax, flute, and clarinet, Chris Poulin on guitar and vocals, and Joel Mann on bass. We'll be playing jazz, reggae, and the blues. They do that actually every Tuesday from 5 to 8 p.m. on the porch of the Pentagoet Inn. Reservations are recommended. Anybody interested in learning skills in wood carving and wood burning may be interested in a 2.5-hour class to create a piece of art that can be finished during the workshop and taken home. Linda Millar is the instructor. Registration is required. Class sizes are limited, and anybody participating must be at least 11 years old. And finally, if you're looking for something to do to commemorate the season we are in, the Ellsworth PEO Thanksgiving Pie Sale will be held today at the Ellsworth Rennies from 9 this morning until 11, or until they sell out. The selection of pies will be there, many varieties. Gluten-free pies may be available upon request. As always, we are buried with events happening, especially during the summer season. 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Just go to WERU.org. It's another service we provide here at WERU. And let's get to some of that music we were talking about earlier. The group Yarn kicks off this final hour for today. This is Where We Land on WERU.

That's Joby Riccio. She's adding a little edge on this most recent record compared to her earlier work. That is Love of the Song at 8:16, 79 degrees outside already, very sunny. And we do have an update for you on today's plans to shut the station's FM signal down. The cellular telephone technology gurus who are heading up to our tower to work are going to start around 9 this morning. So we should be going off the air around 9 this morning. Of course, our online stream is available for you at weru.org. But once again, probably around 9 this morning, we will go off the air temporarily so they may work on that tower. Here's Bobby Dove. In the meantime, this is Loose Screws on WERU.

Her name is Carly King, and that track is entitled God in You. Let's change it up ever so slightly with this next number. Corey Arsenault and the Zydeco Fusion Band give us Taught Me How to Dance on WERU. We've got already 79 degrees and sunny skies over here.

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1: High-dollar corporate executives and Wall Street bankers keep telling us that it's lonely at the top. Well, they should try toiling at the bottom of America's pay scale. The radical rise of inequality in our society is a function of the vast political inequality separating the working class from the power structure. The elite rich have many friends in high places, paying close attention to their needs, but the further one tumbles down the economic ladder, the lonelier you are when your interests conflict with the bosses and big shots. As Ray Charles sang, "Them that's got is them it gets." Consider waiters, bartenders, and other restaurant workers. Generally, these jobs are poorly paid and routinely abusive. Yet lawmakers mostly ignore all that, cozying up to the abusers because, well, they're rich and politically connected. As a result, most of today's restaurant workers are paid a sub-minimum wage that was set 32 years ago at $2.13 an hour. That's not a wage, it's an insult. Yet most lawmakers refuse to raise it, bowing to the piles of campaign cash they get through a lobbying front called the National Restaurant Association, dominated by multibillion-dollar food chains. Worse, in the past decade, this consortium of greedy wage suppressors even devised a diabolical scheme to make restaurant workers pay for the industry's lobbying campaigns to hold down wages. The association bought an outfit that provides hokey food safety training to workers. Then it lobbied to get California, Florida, Illinois, Texas, and other states to require that all employees not only undergo the silly online training course, but also making them pay $15 each for the training. This is Jim Hightower saying, guess what? NRA then uses these worker training fees to fund its lobbying efforts that let restaurants pay poverty wages. And that, kids, is how inequality happens. The Hightower Radio Lowdown is made possible by you subscribers to Jim Hightower's Lowdown on Substack. Find us at jimhightower.substack.com.
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There are the heart collectors with an autobiographical tale about love beginning in a coffee shop. That one called Kite Song at 8:39, 79 degrees outside. And Sean Mercer, local guy from Bucksport, now lives in Phippsburg. 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

every time that actor, musician Sturgill Simpson feels hemmed in by country music expectations, he adopts his Johnny Blue Skies alias and releases a great record. That is Don't Let Go. At 8:52, 79 degrees and sunny skies, let's next hear something by Ferris and Jason Romero. This is Hey Babe on WERU.

the romantic and musical duo known as Ferris and Jason Romero with Hey Babe, the penultimate song on today's Morning Main. Highway 61's up next. It's a live one-hour program, all Bob Dylan music, hosted by WERU volunteer Doc Dufour. To get you there, we will say goodbye on this Independence Day Eve with a song by Thousand Year Pine. They are based in Jefferson. This is their song, Cold Wind Blows, which would feel welcome probably right about now. Thanks for joining us this morning and bearing with our FM transmission shutdown. We will be back on the air eventually today, and have a great holiday weekend.

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2: 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I'm Doc Dufour, and on Friday mornings from 9 until 10, Highway 61 is the name of the program, where I try to put together an assembly of Bob Dylan tunes, that will get your weekend kicked off in the right way. And this weekend, being Independence Weekend in the United States of America, I guess a lot of the songs today somehow have some sort of reference in some way, shape, or form to this birthday of the United States that we have this coming weekend. Hope you all have a great long weekend coming up. Of course, their temperatures up here in the coast of Maine have been quite oppressive, as well as much of the country. So we are having a very hot Independence Day weekend around this country. So that being said, I hope you find a way to stay cool and that the United States decides somehow to stay cool. And I'm going to play for you then I'm going to start something from the Newport Folk Festival from 1964. Here's Bob Dylan doing a wonderful live version of a song he had just recently released, I should say, on his Another Side of Bob Dylan album, his fourth album. And this one that I've got for you is called Chimes of Freedom. A great tune.

0: live version of Chimes of Freedom, Bob Dylan, 1964, at the Newport Folk Festival of that summer. Next, I'm going to play something for you. Bob Dylan playing with Johnny Cash here. There's a little bit of an intro where... is her name escaping me? Doesn't really matter. But anyway, she's kind of saying to Johnny, hey, why don't you play that song that you guys, make sure to record that, etc. And then they go ahead and go right into that. So, that song. Well, what is that song? Well, the reason I'm playing it, again, because it's fitting, I think. It's because they go over in this song a slew of cities across, and areas across the United States of America. So, with Independence Day weekend upon us, how about if we hear a little bit about cities across this country?
1: June, did you like that?
2: I don't want to interrupt your train of thought, but be sure that Bob puts a melody for that song, that wanted man down
1: to
2: you.
1: Oh, yeah. I have to. I forgot the melody. Let's sing a little of it, will you? Swell.

Bob Dylan singing it like it is, talking about evolution. How are you going to change and become better if you don't acknowledge the mistakes that we make? And that's part of growth. And so Dylan sings about that as part of success. And why not? That's one right there, Union Sundown. We're going to follow that up with something that's exactly the same kind of theme. This is from Oh Mercy. Next one is from 1988. This is called Everything is Broken.

political world. Another one from Bob Dylan's Oh Mercy. We're going to go back now all the way to the summer of 1967. Bob Dylan in the basement of Big Pink in West Saugerties, New York. And this song kind of reflects, I would imagine, how it felt in that hot summer the way we're feeling right now with this heat that has hit much of the U.S. on this Independence Day weekend. This is Clothesline Saga, and he makes reference here to the Vice President of the United States in this song, in this little interaction that a boy has with a passerby, a neighbor, and his mom gets involved as well. So here we go, Clothesline Saga. A great version of this tune came out, I should say, by the Roach Sisters, and many, many years ago, the Roaches, and this is a great, great tune. Well, they're all great tunes, sir. They're written by Bob Dylan.

In the basement of Big Pink, Bob Dylan with the members of the band recorded, well over 100 songs, 632 songs or whatever. It's a lot of songs that a lot of it was just written on the fly. As you can tell from listening to those very, very raw basement recordings that they made out there. And that's quite a place. It's available for rent. You can rent that place. I think it's $750 a night. At least it used to be. I've been there, rented it, not by myself. It's got three rooms. So, you know, three couples can rent that at $250 a night. And that's what we did. But, you know, in the coast of Maine, $250 a night, that's, you know, that's actually a reasonable rate. You're not going to find that often. But in some parts of the country, that's a lot of money for a room. That being said, Big Pink is a fabulous place. And after that summer of 67, the band decided to really gel and put together their own music. And they put together their first album in 68 called Music from Big Pink. And a lot of the songs that were on here that are on that first album were recorded at Big Pink when they were with Bob Dylan in the summer of 67, just the year before. So they re-recorded these in the studio. And that said, the very first song on the Music from Big Pink album from the band is Tears of Rage. I'm going to play that for you, but I'm going to play an alternate take of that song recorded for that exact album. So it's the band. This is halfway through the program, just about. So our guest appearance here is the band, and they're doing an alternate take of Tears of Rage, recorded originally with Bob Dylan in the basement of Big Pink.

0: Tears of Rage. Reference to Independence Day, of course, by the band right there. How about if we do a couple of more from the basement? We're going to go into the basement with Bob Dylan from the summer of 67 for these next two tunes. And again, are, I think, fitting for this Independence Day weekend that we're all celebrating or at least recognizing. I'm going to play the first one that I'm going to put up next from the basement with Dylan and the band. Is called, well, it's, I guess, in reference to the fact that many of you are out going to big parties this weekend. I mean, big Independence Day parties, 4th of July parties. So this is Million Dollar Bash. So Million Dollar Bash, you'll probably recognize that one when it was released as the Basement Tapes back in 1974, might have been 73. But at any rate, years and years after they had recorded these songs in the basement, did Columbia Records decide to release, working with Robbie Robertson, who helped assemble the songs to be released for that, celebrating Bob and the band. And so it was years later, but it was recorded in 67. So you're going to hear Million Dollar Bash, and there were two takes. I'm going to play the one that you're probably most familiar with. And then that's going to be followed up by All-American Boy, which is Bob Dylan, a very tongue-in-cheek version of this. This was a song written by Bobby Bear, and Bob Dylan does, with the band members, his version of All-American Boy. So here we go. We're staying in the basement to stay cool just for a little while.
1: Well, that big dumb blonde with a wheel gorged turtle, that friend of hers with his checks all full.

Well, there's no doubt those boys were having a good time in the basement of Big Pink that long, hot summer of 1967. And, well, since we've been playing these tunes, Bob Dylan with other famous recording artists around him, like The Band, and then I played something with Johnny Cash earlier, another American musical hero. Well, I'm going to get this next one. This is Bob Dylan and another musical American hero. And that is, as you would recognize, Willie Nelson and his guitar and his voice and his tempo, everything about him and his cadences of his voice, everything about him. Well, he wrote co-wrote a song with Bob Dylan called Heartland that they released, or he released on his album Across the Borderline in 1993. And I hope that this was produced by Don Was. I hope that this works its way all the way through, because sometimes there are issues playing this tune. And I'm talking about mechanical ones with a CD player. But we'll see. Hopefully it works its way all the way through. But that's going to be, if somehow there are issues, that's okay, because the one I'm following it with is a song that Bob Dylan wrote and released on the Modern Times album called Working Man's Blues, which would fit well with the Heartland song. It's Working Man's Blues number 2, because the original Working Man's Blues was written a song by Merle Haggard, and this is not at all related to that song, but Dylan wanted to name it Working Man's Blues, so in reference to that, he called it Working Man's Blues number 2. So that'll be from 2006, Bob Dylan from Modern Times. So we'll hopefully work our way through, all the way through, Heartland with the inimitable voice and guitar of Willie Nelson and Bob Dylan together. And then Bob Dylan from 2006. Let's see how we do here.

Looking at the clock, looks like it's time just for one more tune. I'm going to switch up what I was going to play instead. Play Bob Dylan from 1961 doing Woody Guthrie's This Land Is Your Land. 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I hope you have a great and safe Independence Day weekend. Catch you then. Catch you then next week.

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Happy 4th of July out there. The unofficial 4th of July, the federal holiday today. 90 degrees on the down east coast here. Unreal. I'm Lean Shute, and this is On the Wing. We're going to be doing a special show today for the 4th of July, playing some more rootsy songs than usual, getting into some soul, some R&B, and blues, along with the rock and a lot of vintage rock. And hope you are chilling somewhere, literally, and taking it easy. And hope you enjoy the show today.

0: Jay Farrar and Ben Gibbard collaborated on an album called One Fast Move or I'm Gone. The lyrics were inspired by a Jack Kerouac novel, Big Sur, of which they were both fans. We heard California Zephyr. A few songs about traveling the country. Before them, we heard from Mike Campbell and the Dirty Knobs, Heart of the Heartland, title track from their album. Giant Sand, Forever in a Day, from the album Tucson. Neil Young, Southern Pacific, from Reactor. Doug Somm gave us At the Crossroads. Sharon Jones, had to bring that one out. This Land is Your Land. Belongs to all Americans. Don't let them take the 4th of July holiday away from us. The Third Mind started the set with a current favorite of mine from their most recent album, I think, Third Mind 2, cover of the Electric Flag song, Groovin' is Easy. That's a band made up of Dave Alvin and Jesse Sykes of Jesse Sykes and the Sweet Hair After. Just some killer guitar work on that album. I'm Elaine Shute. This is On the Wing, and you're listening to Community Radio. We're WERU, 89.9 FM Blue Hill, streaming at WERU.org and on the WERU app. Hope you're enjoying your 4th and staying cool. Gonna go next to another one that I think I probably play whenever I do a 4th of July show. A couple of songs that go together from the late Charles Bradley, a soul singer who started his career after being a janitor and was discovered in his 50s, who sadly passed away a few years ago. This is Charles Bradley.
1: A brother that came from the hard licks of life, that knows that America is my home. America, you've been real, honest, hurt, and sweet to me. But I wouldn't change.

from the 70s. That was the Dramatics, band out of Detroit. What you see is what you get. Started that set with Charles Bradley, God Bless America, and Good to Be Back at Home. Drink the Sea gave us Outside Again, Alila Diane, Heartless Highway. Robert Cray, the Robert Cray Band, who are going to be performing over at the Criterion over in Bar Harbor in September. I got tickets. Looking forward to that. You heard Your Good Thing Is About to End from the album In My Soul. Great album from Robert Cray. And once again, we ended with Dramatics. Back at you with more music in just a minute.

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1: Hey folks, this is Paul Anderson, longtime volunteer and currently serving as president of the WERU Board of Directors. On behalf of the board, I'm very excited to share some news with you. On August 24th, Kristen Spaulding of Orland, Maine, will step into her new role as the next general manager of this great community radio station. You may have already been hearing Kristen's voice on the radio, as she is one of the rotating hosts for the Sunday Morning Coffee House. Of course, with her arrival means you may hear less of our great but retiring fearless leader, Matt Murphy. But I know Matt, and he's not going very far. And he'll continue to curate Celtic music on New Potatoes with his delightful partner, Maureen. Please join all of us in appreciating Matt's 27 years at the helm and welcoming Kristen Spaulding to be our next leader. 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

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This one is from Adam Wright with a little help from Maine's own Patty Griffin. It's called All the Texas.

Most of the bands I played today are actually American bands and artists. That was one of the exceptions. The Sam Lamont Band, a great Canadian band. I think they're from Ontario. The song Free. Before that, Steve Miller, Living in the USA. Clarence Carter, The Road of Love. Bruce Springsteen, beautiful live version of Racing in the Streets.

Gary Louris, the acoustic version of the song Vagabonds. Jason Isbell in the 400 unit overseas. Roseanne Cash gave us Your Southern Heart. Gary Clark Jr., When My Train Pulls In. Graham Parsons, along with Emmylou Harris. Ooh, Las Vegas, from Grievous Angel. And Adam Wright, with some help from Patty Griffin. I started that set with All the Texas I Can Take. I'm Elaine Shute. Hope you are enjoying the show today and staying cool. Got a call from a very kind listener who let me know that we are actually broadcasting over the terrestrial airwaves, which we weren't able to do the other day because they needed to do some repairs top of the mountain, and it was kind of hard in the heat. So he was calling from out on the dock in Stonington. Great place to be. 94 degrees here at the radio station. Outside, it's very cool inside, and I've got a vat of iced tea next to me here, so it's very nice to be here today. I'm going to kick off the next set with a band that I discovered from, always reminds me when I play this song of a friend of mine, legendary DJ who passed away 4 years ago, Mike Joyce, Barefoot Blues guy and Boat Talk guy. And he passed away in 2022 in July. It was also his birthday month. And I discovered this kind of quirky band through him. I always think of him when I play the Slambovian Circus of Dreams.

You heard a father and son ending that set. That was Doyle Bramhall. The song Changes, and Doyle Bramhall II before that with Cries of Ages. Abundantly talented family, apparently. The Slambovian Circus of Dreams started that set. Trans-Slambovian Bipolar Express, dedicating that to my late friend Mike Joyce. Missing him this time of year. Back with more music in just a couple minutes.

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3: 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Got a little under an hour with you here on this Fourth of July celebration. It's the federal holiday today, in case you're listening from overseas somewhere. We do get listeners from all over the planet, actually. It's really something. And we're going to start the next set with a couple of very distinctive voices, two of my favorite rock voices. First one is going to kick it off. Sunvolt, Jay Farrar, and then we're going to hear from Grant Lee Phillips, and don't know what's going to happen after that. This is Sunvolt.

on television. Come leaders, come ye men of great, let us hear you pontificate. Your many virtues laid to waste, and we aren't listening. There is a train that's heading straight to heaven's gate, to heaven's gate.

freedom.

still my favorite James McMurtry song, Childish Things. That goes way back. Sheryl Crow and Johnny Cash, through the magic of technology, was able to record with her after he died. That was Redemption Day from the album Threads, great Sheryl Crow album. Los Lobos gave us Hearts of Stone from Good Morning Aztlan. The 31st of February is a band whose, I don't know where they got their name from, but at one time they included Dwayne and Greg Allman. You heard their version of Morning Dew there. Dave Carter and Tracy Grammer, Tanglewood Tree, gorgeous song that I first heard on John, You Can Call Me Vern's show. He was a big fan of Dave Carter and Tracy Grammer. And in some order that I'm not sure, before that we heard Gene Clark and the Gosden Brothers, So You Say You Lost Your Baby, Frazee Ford, Firecracker, Counting Crows did the song Scarecrow, Aukerville River, You're Untied Again, Mia Doy Todd, Independence Day, The Wedding Present, covering the Monkees, Pleasant Valley Sunday, Grant Lee Phillips, Unruly Mobs, and Sun Volt started the set. Live Free. Hope you enjoyed the show today. Pepin is here. Gonna bring you Off the Record live. Hope you're staying cool. Either near the water or in the water, hopefully. That's what I might do after the show here. Have a great 4th of July and keep it tuned to Community Radio, WERU 89.9 FM, Blue Hill. 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I'm going to go out with little James Brown.

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Welcome to Off the Record. My name is Pepin. Thank you so, so much for tuning in today. Happy 4th, or I guess the 4th's Eve, to all those who are celebrating out there. It is a hot one. I was able to get in a little bit of a swim with some friends this morning, and that sure helped a lot. So I got some brand new releases for you all. This first hour of Off the Record, going into some old favorites of mine, and the second hour as usual. Hope you're staying cool out there. Make sure to stay hydrated. I hope you're having a great afternoon. I'm so happy you're listening along with me. This is Off the Record.

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First up today on Off the Record, it's going to be Beck featuring Sierra Farrell. This is Ride Lonesome, brand new release. Stay tuned. We're keeping this Off the Record.

You just heard Tycho with Another Wave. That was featuring C. Lemon. Before that one, Renee Christine, new release called Closed Doors. Before that one, Wild Love from Beb Stockwell. Before that one, you might have recognized it if you listened to much Wilco. That was a Trampled by Turtles release, Love is Everywhere. But that was also with Jeff Tweedy from Wilco. Before that one, Aaron Laughlin with Anywhere. Dirtwire before that one with Cancer. Dirtwire's been releasing a whole series of those with the various zodiac signs. Before that one, Samantha Crane with First Aid Kit. That was Pot Country Call Return. Before that one, we started that set with Beck featuring Sierra Farrell. That was Ride Lonesome. You're listening to Off the Record. My name is Pep, and thank you so much for tuning in today. Hope you're doing well out there. Behind me now, this is Goyo Neon from Softy. Coming up next, a new release from Palace. It's Dream On. Hope you're staying cool out there. Don't forget to stay hydrated on a hot day like this. You probably already know this, but we are off the air currently, off the airwaves. 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We should be back on the air this evening when the folks are off of the tower. But we'll see how that goes. 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This is Off the Record.

behind me now. This is Deep Blue with Evan, Marianne, Corey Wong, Nicole McCabe, and Dana Hawkins. Before this one, Mellotron from Wolfman, Jacob Jeffries, and Harrison Whitford. Before that, a new one from Palace, Dream On. You're listening to Off the Record. My name is Pepin. Thanks to everybody who called in a little while ago. We are, in fact, on the air. I wasn't aware that the folks on the mountain had gotten off, which is probably good. They were probably roasting a little bit up there in the sun. Coming up in just a moment, we're going over to another of the tracks off of the brand new, not quite brand new anymore, but the new Fruit Bats album, The Landfill, that I absolutely cannot get enough of. It's going to be Silverfish in the Sink. Moving on to a couple more new releases before the end of the first hour, where we'll be going into the second hour of some old favorites. If you have any requests, I might be able to fit them in the second hour. Be happy to take some suggestions. If they don't fit in this show, I'll certainly keep them along for a future show. You can call 207-469-0500 to catch me in the studio here. Again, you're listening to Off the Record here on WERU. Hope you're doing well. Stay tuned.

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Welcome back to the second hour here of Off the Record. Behind me now, that's Obangiyayar with Sweet Danger. Came out end of last year, I believe. I have a bunch more coming up in this hour, but we're just going to get right into it. Hope you're doing well out there. Staying cool, staying hydrated. More music. You're on Off the Record.

me now. This is Pigeons Playing Ping Pong with Melting Lights. That is off of Psychology from 2014. Before this, Portugal the Man with Modern Jesus off of Evil Friends. Before that, OK Go. That was their breakout hit. Here It Goes Again off of their early record from 2005. Oh No. If you haven't seen the music video for that, that is really where they got their fame from. I'll just give you one word if you haven't seen it. Treadmills. Go check it out. Before that, Parcels with You Got Me Feeling. And we started off with Obangayar with Sweet Danger. Real quick, before we move on, wanted to let you know, Dar Williams is coming to Maine. This is very exciting. A Town Talk song, Friday, July 17th at 7 p.m. in Belfast at the Unitarian Universalist Church. Listen and participate in a conversation about how history, the arts, and neighborly collaboration can shape a thriving community. Inspired by Dar Williams' book, What I Found in a Thousand Towns, and also as well as Dar Williams being there in person, it is featuring a panel of amazing Maine singer-songwriters as well. Molly Goller, Matthew Hawkins, Doug Colmar, and Maymon will all be there. This is a kind of a once-in-a-lifetime sort of opportunity, at least I think it is. This is an absolutely incredible thing. So definitely check it out. I know Dar Williams is also going to be performing around, I believe, at the Criterion. But you can check out more information at weru.org. Taking a quick look at the weather as well. This afternoon is sunny and hot with a high near 94 degrees. Heat index values as high as 100. West wind around 13 miles per hour. That is a nice little bit of a breeze to help us keep cool. Tonight, mostly clear with a low around 71. It's going to stay pretty hot tonight. Independence Day tomorrow, Saturday the 4th. Sunny and hot with a high near 89 degrees. West wind 7 to 14 miles per hour. Gusts as high as 24 miles per hour. Tomorrow night, mostly clear with a low around 61 degrees. The wind will back off a little bit to 5 to 9 miles per hour, becoming light after midnight. Sunday, sunny with a high near 83 degrees. Northwest wind 5 to 8 miles per hour. Sunday night, partly cloudy with a low around 59 degrees. A light northeast wind. Monday, mostly sunny with a high near 80 degrees. Light and variable wind becoming south in the afternoon. Gusts could reach as high as 20 miles per hour. Tuesday, a slight chance of showers. Mostly sunny with a high near 76. That chance of showers is going into the evening as well. Wednesday as well, with a slight chance of showers. Mostly sunny, though, with a high near 80 degrees. And Thursday, mostly sunny, with a high near 86. I really hope you're doing well out there. Like I said, in the first hour, I was able to get out and swim a little bit with some friends this morning, and that was a saver for me. I overheat easily, and today is the day when that could easily happen. So hope you're staying hydrated and taking care of yourselves. Got some more favorites coming up in the second hour. Alton Goon, Mitchum Yacoub, Lucius Watchhouse, among many others coming up here on Off the Record. Stay tuned.

Miami Now. This is Julian with Nowhere Else. Before this was Post Animal with Last Goodbye. Before that, the Sheepdogs with So Far Gone. Mitchum Yacoub before that with Never Knew. Alton Goon with Goka Dunya before that one. We started that with Pigeons Playing Ping Pong with Melting Lights. You're listening to Off the Record. We are into the last quarter of this show. Make sure to stay tuned past here, though, because there's a very special previously aired episode of Pointed Furs, Conversations from the Pointed Furs, coming up after this. I was able to take a peek at what it was, and it is, in fact, one of my favorite episodes from Peter Neal. So make sure to stay tuned for that one coming right up at 4 o'clock here on WERU Community Radio. Coming up right after this, going over to Lucius with Stranger Danger, and then going right into a listener request after that. Stay tuned. We're keeping this off the record.

behind me now. This is Dirtwire with Sailing the Solar Flares. Before this, you heard Courtney Barnett. That was Pedestrian at Best. That is off of the 2019 release, Sometimes I Sit and Think, and Sometimes I Just Sit. Before that one, of course, Neutral Milk Hotel with In an Airplane Over the Sea. Before that one, a listener request, that was Lana Del Rey with Carmen. I grabbed that off of Born to Die, released in 2012. Before that, you heard Lucius with Stranger Danger. Before that one, Post Animal with Last Goodbye. And we got back into what I have already presented. You're listening to Off the Record. We are nearing the end of the show in just a few minutes. Hope you're all doing well out there. Staying cool. Couple more tracks going into, let's go and listen to some D'Angelo next. Some really, really wonderful, a really wonderful listening experience. This is off the album Black Messiah. This one's called Really Love. Stay tuned. We're keeping this off the record.

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Hey, everyone. This is Pepin. This has been Off the Record. Thank you so much for tuning in today. Find me now, D'Angelo with Really Love off of Black Messiah. Stay tuned for Conversations from the Point of First coming up right after this. Thanks so much. Have a wonderful afternoon.

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4: What is Maine? Who is Maine? What are the stories of those who have lived here from the beginning, that migrated here, and that continue to inhabit this unique place? Close observers, who through words and images strive to capture the details in fiction, history, art, and song. These are conversations from the pointed firs, invoking the spirit of place with artists and authors from Maine.
5: Welcome to Conversations from the Pointed Firs. I'm your host, Peter Neal. My guest today is Peter Beckford, Maine farmer and storyteller who will introduce the work of the late Holman F. Day, journalist, poet, and raconteur, whose accounts of neighbors and friends, often in dialect, are classic evocations of the spirit of Maine. Peter Beckford, welcome to Conversations from the Pointed Firs.
6: Hi, Peter. It's great to be here. Thanks.
5: We met through a common friend who, when I was talking about this program, he said, oh my goodness, you have to talk to Peter Beckford, who has this strange, uncanny channeling capacity, having sort of inhabited the spirit of this 19th century, turn of the century raconteur and storyteller, Holman Day. But before we begin, tell us a little about yourself.
6: Okay. I live in Liberty, in Waldo County. I farm, Rebel Hill Farm. My wife and I raise perennial native plants. We've done that all our adult life.
5: Are you born in Maine?
6: Yeah. I was born in Bangor, lived in Bath, lived in South Portland, lived in Clifton. We're in Liberty now.
5: Yeah. And how'd you get into the farm, into the perennials?
6: I apprenticed. I was a Mofgar apprentice on Bud and Barb Wallace's farm in Leeds. And I was going to farm once I had that under my belt. And we got into perennials because we didn't have much tillable ground and it was a way to farm without much open space. I do a few other things. I'm a poet and I'm a piper and I make boxes and things like that. My business card has a bunch of stuff on it. I kind of naturally fell into Holman Day's poetry. It's kind of charming and it's about farming and the land and landscape of Maine. And I like history, so there's a fair amount to pick up from these poems. You know, these three books, Up in Maine, Kinna, Katahdin, and Pine Tree Ballads, were written between 1900 and 1910. A lot of poems in there. That's when they were published. So the stories generally are about the 19th century. Mm-hmm. You'll see people hear these poems and they're fun, they're funny, they're romantic for sure. And they are about Maine and we know Maine. I would say they're about home and days Maine. You know, the spirit of Maine is kind of a slippery concept or idea, and it's somewhat made to sell, as we know that. It's still selling pretty well, this idea of what Maine is, and come to Maine, and a simpler place, and the philosophical, simple people, whatever. He leans pretty heavy on that. But it's also very much like he's a white man, you know, in 1900, and so that's his perspective. There's like hardly any women in these stories. You know, he doesn't write about Native Americans hardly at all. What is kind of sad, you know, his take.
5: So can you remember the first time you came across one of these poems?
6: How did it happen? Yeah, it probably is, as best I can remember, it was at a Tim Sample concert. Could have been at the Common Ground Fair. He used to MC the entertainment night there for sure. And he has a poem that he wrote, The Junk of Marshall Dodge. And I'm sure he introduced it and said he basically based it on a Home and Day style poem narrative. So then I went looking. Mm-hmm. Mm-hmm. And this would have been like, you know, in the 80s or so. And there were a lot of people around that had memorized Home and Day poems as school kids. In particular, a few of them. And people don't know them so much now, though they're written for reciting and for entertainment, and they've definitely never disappeared.
5: Well, there's a rhythm to them. I actually sat here and thought rap.
6: Yeah, some of them for sure.
5: There's a beat.
6: Oh yeah,
5: there's
6: oh,
5: definitely
6: yeah.
5: a beat.
6: I think he just wrote really easily in that rhyming iambic pentameter. I think it just came out. I think he did an awful lot of it.
5: So you met Holman Day possibly there for the first time at Mafka Fair. You found the books. Were you possessed?
6: No. It's just the poems are they're easy to memorize because of that rhythm and because of the rhyme. And it's just fun. It's fun to do one for somebody, you know, somewhere. And they touch on all sorts of characters and events in life that are familiar to people.
5: Do you find yourself hearing them in your head when you're by yourself?
6: Well, where they pop up, there are certain lines that myself and I know another friend, I have a friend who memorizes these, and it's fun to hear from each other, like, what line do you use in your life? Like, we have a saying around our house, this changing minds is a bad idea. And it comes from a poem about Elkanah B. Atkinson, who ran a tavern in a style that was just his own. And it's a wonderful tavern. A man from New York comes, kind of a typical person from Hawaii story. And this guy is really demanding and patronizing and insufferable. And he goes to bed and he tells Elkanah that he wants to be called for the early train. I think what he says is, I want to be called at 4, me good man. It's very important I go. But I find in these country hotels, the service you get gives a fella a pain. They don't even answer the bells. Now, I want to be called for that. Train me, good man. It's very important I go. So really, old chappy, please see if you can just do a thing right once, you know. You may call me at 4, and at 4:30, I'll breakfast. Now, recollect, please. I'll tell you once more before I retire. You'll get the idea by degrees. So that's a portrayal of this guy. And he goes to bed, and Elkanah stays up in his office all night, stoking the fire and getting breakfast ready because he's famous for his food. He goes up to call the guy at 4, and the guy just keeps snoring. He's so comfortable on this feather bed and under the quilt. And finally, he asks Elkanah if it's stormy. And he's like, well, it's spitting snow. Finally, he tells Elkanah, I've changed my mind. I think I'll stay. Having put Elkanah through all this, and Elkanah says, this change of mind is a bad idea. I've sat in that office there all night so I could get you up all right. And it goes on from there. So there are some terms like that, like as calm as a sausage. It's fun. But they don't pop into my head, though they're so ground in at this point that I'll do them in the truck when I'm driving somewhere or other, just as something to do.
5: Out loud?
6: Yeah.
5: So you're one of these guys that I see in the pickup going by me and you're talking to yourself.
6: Yeah, we're all doing home and day poems.
5: Yeah.
6: Yeah. It gets to the point where I could be doing those and thinking about something else.
5: Right. Were you brought up with storytelling? Were people in your family storytellers? Did you read early? Did you follow adventure stories, boys' adventures?
6: Oh, yeah. I liked reading. I liked reading. No, weren't particular storytellers, I wouldn't say. There was some attempt to interest us in poetry that never seemed like that interesting. Mm-hmm. Poems. It was the wrong poems, I'd say. And, you know, these are narrative poems. Some of them are pretty much short stories. And he wrote a ton of books, like maybe 19 novels or maybe 19 books in all. I don't know.
5: Novels?
6: Yeah, he wrote novels that are pretty great and short stories.
5: Are the novels in print at all?
6: I don't know. Mm-hmm. I kind of doubt it. Mm-hmm. But all of these books, these books of poems and his novels, you can find them used. Mm-hmm. They're around. He sold really well because they're popular. I mean, he was writing in the common speech when it really wasn't regarded as proper poetry. You know, I mean, then Robert Frost came along and some others, but then that got lost. I think they were called modernists after that. And now we have, you know, it's back, Billy Collins and a lot of other folks.
5: You've made a selection. Let's tune into your other self, and maybe you'll give us a taste.
6: Sure. I would say, like, when I'm doing a poem, it's not Holman Day's voice. You'll catch on to that right away. He's written it, and it's in the voice of usually a farmer. And there was a short one I thought I'd start with just to get us going, which is called the True Story of a Kicker. Whenever he says true, it's probably an indication that it might not be true. And I found that, well, there's definitely old language in these and expressions, and I'll give you a heads up on some of them, or I'll just tell you what the poem's about before you hear it. And this True Story of a Kicker is about a farmer who stops to add water to his milk on his way to market. I don't think all farmers did that. Probably adding pond water to milk really wasn't right, though probably there are worse things to add, I'm sure. So the rest of it is pretty understandable, and it comes with a moral. A lot of poems that ends with moral. They probably have morals, but this one's pretty explicit. This is a true story of a kicker. It's a short one. It goes, there lived two frogs, so I've been told, in a quiet wayside pool. And one of those frogs was a blamed bright frog. And the other frog was a fool. Now, a farmer man with a big milk can was wont to pass that way. And he used to stop and add a drop of the aqua pure, they say. And it chanced one morn in the early dawn when the farmer's sight was dim, he scooped those frogs in the water he dipped, which same was a joke on him. Now the fool frog sank in the swashing tank as the farmer bumped to town. But the smart frog flew like a tugboat screw, and she swore she'd not go down. And she kicked and splashed, and she slammed and thrashed, and she stayed on top through all. And she churned that milk in first-class shape into a great big butterball. When the farmer got to town and opened the can, there lay the fool frog drowned. But hail and sound, the kicker, she hopped away. Moral: don't fret your life with needless strife. Yet let this teaching stick. Sometimes, my friends, in the world's big can, it sometimes pays to kick. The end.
5: It's so funny, you know, there's little coincidences. I thumbed through these books before, and I picked that one out right away.
6: Oh, that's funny.
5: I just said, well, it's a moral instruction, and it makes all the sense in the world, and it's timeless.
6: Oh, it's great.
5: Timeless.
6: I know.
5: Yeah.
6: I mean, and you can think about it in a few different ways.
5: Yeah.
6: You know, basically, I think about it as like, there's no point in giving up. I don't know if she knew that she was going to turn it into a butterball and save herself, but she just kept getting to the next moment, and then something happened.
5: Yeah.
6: And she was okay.
5: She was committed.
6: Yeah. She just, I'm going to take it to the end. Fool frog just gave up.
5: Well, the philosophy is you commit yourself to life, never give up. And you're going to make something out of it if you keep at it.
6: I played football when I was in high school, and what would frustrate the coaches was when someone would just stand around. They would say, do something, hit somebody. And you don't know, you know, how effective you might be. Yeah.
5: This is Conversations from the Pointed Firs, a monthly interview program with artists and authors who invoke the spirit of Maine. 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I'm speaking today with Peter Beckford about Holman F. Day, storyteller and observer whose descriptions of life in Maine and dialect suggest the themes and concerns of our neighbors and friends from another time and place. Well, there is a kind of in the simplicity of observation, there is a kind of mostly latent moral instruction. I mean, it's a way of how life is led. And that's the spirit. I mean, I don't want to make it romanticize it either, but you know, we're constantly looking for meaning in the things that we do. And here's a perfect example of an instruction that has a kind of fulsome implication for anybody in any time, you know? Strive and turn the milk into a butterball.
6: Yeah, it's delivered with humor, which his poems are.
5: Yeah,
6: he doesn't really get critical. He never sends you down that road. I should say, in the poems I know, at least, you know, there are some that aren't that great. There are some that you wouldn't read twice. He's got some about, like, why are we in this Philippine war? It's not that great. It's just, it certainly isn't timely. But
5: well, he was editorializing.
6: Yeah, yeah.
5: And therefore, it was a failure.
6: Yeah, he was a newspaper man, too. So yeah. I kind of suspect, like, did he have a weekly poem in his papers or something? I'm not sure.
5: Mm-hmm. Well, you could find that, I bet, it probably all still exists if he did that. Is that one of your favorites?
6: It is. It is. It's just kind of fun. I like picturing these frogs, and I'm sure I changed it from a he frog to a she frog, because you just, and I feel pretty free to do that. Yeah. You know, I don't feel like I'm going to make any mistakes. Whatever.
5: Well, next time you eat a frog, you got to start it. Will you give us another one?
6: Sure. Here's another one with a definitely has got a little moral in it too, that I've done for a long time, and it's he breaks a lot of his books down into like woods around the home, sea, village life, and one of his sections is called Our Liars and Prevaricators. This one is pure Holman Day writing about a character, and he's just really great at picking out things about people that tickle him. And it's a personality characteristic. He's got a great one about a miser, and he's got a lot. And I could do a couple of those. This one is about a guy called Plug, and it's about his name, how he got the name Plug. The only maybe words it would be good to know are, he has a chap shift his quid and tell the story of what he did. And a quid is like a lump of tobacco. And a lot of these guys chewing tobacco features in a bunch of his poems. He's got a poem about a guy that dies, apparently. And people are dealing with him, and then he comes to. And he says, they want to know, and the parson rushes up, what happened? You know, you've come back from the dead, resurrected. And well, he did get into heaven, and he was questioned when he was in heaven, and he was thinking about his answer because it wasn't easy. And he said, whenever he does that, he shifts his quid from one side of his mouth to the other. And when it was going across his tongue, it fell out. So his chew of tobacco fell out in heaven, and that was it for them. They sent him back.
5: Yeah, I read that one too. It was really great. They sent him back, and it's as if he had one brief moment, and he lost eternity because he was shifting his tobacco from one side to the eye to the other. It was a very delightful moment. Yeah. And it was sort of kicking himself, you know. If I had just left it on the left side, I'd still be there with the angels.
6: Yeah. Well, this is a story of Plug. Pumpkin pine is another term, which you'll come across now in houses. It's beautiful pine. I think of it as having a kind of orangish hue to it. So this is Plug. For 60 years, he had borne the name of Plug. Just Plug. Those many years had his village fame published the shame of his old-time game till folks by custom came to call him Plug. At last, so many years went by, no one knew the reason why. At least they never stopped to think, dropped the old suggestive wink. And he took the name quite matter-of-fact till most folks had forgot his act. Then some stranger would wonder at the why of a nickname such as that, of Plug, just Plug. And some old chap would shift his quid and tell the story of what he did. Help! He owned 10 acres of pumpkin pine. 'Twas tall and straight, and there wasn't a sign but what 'twas sound as a hickory nut. And at last, he got the price he sought. They hired him to chop it down. He did. By gosh, 'twas all unsound. 'Twas a rotten heart in every tree. But there wasn't none there but him to see. And quick as ever a tree was cut, he hewed a sapling and plugged the butt. Yes, sir, plug the butt, and hid away for about 2 months, for he'd got his pay. They never tackled his pocketbook. There weren't no legal action took. 'Twould have broke his heart, for he was dreadful snug. But he never flinched when they called him Plug. And up to the day the critter died, over the whole of the countryside, 'twas Plug, till most of the young folk scarcely knew which was the nickname, which was the true. He had 5,000 when he died. Pretty rich, but better less cash than a title such as Plug. The end.
5: Well, first of all, wit, dissembling, yeah. Right?
6: Yeah.
5: I'll tell you, the rap thing is right there. Came, tame, wame. I mean, just bang, bang, bang. That simple rhyme.
6: Right. Up there,
5: it's just
6: up
5: right
6: there in the
5: front.
6: Beginning. I love it.
5: It's just unbelievable. And of course, it's the same thing. It's a simple, sort of almost mundane story, except something exceptional happens. And then you're stuck with a nickname. And there are a lot of nicknames around here. A lot of people carrying nicknames.
6: And this is like, it's a community correction. You know, yeah. It's like, yeah. And apparently, he just owns it. Maybe he doesn't feel bad about it at all. Maybe not. Who knows?
5: Well, buyer beware. Everybody knew that, you know, that somebody paid
6: true.
5: For the tree and he gave them value and cut it all down.
6: I had a friend who heard this and he'd worked in the woods most of his life. And he just kind of got in a giggle fit telling me about how when they were sending logs to the mill, sometimes he'd take a lot of mud and just spread it all over the rot in the edge of a log, you know? And it was just like, that's how he, you know, he could identify with this guy Plug. And there is that feeling sometimes like, oh, how can I make a save? Mm-hmm. I really screwed up here, you know, mm-hmm. or feeling like you've already earned something when you really haven't, you don't own it yet. You know?
5: Are there themes? Does he come back around?
6: Like, story themes?
5: Yeah, or just recurring settings or recurring types.
6: Definitely like character traits. Mm. That would be one. He's got, I think, three at least that I've read about when to give up the deed to the home place. Huh. Like the timing of that. Those are pretty good. I'd like to learn one of those. There's the old couple who decide to deed the place over to the son and daughter-in-law, and the men, of course, the men go into the lawyer's office and do it. And on the way home, the son says, I think I'll take the reins, and it just starts breaking down. Pretty quickly, the old couple realize, like that day, they realize, oh, something's changed and it's not good, and they undo it somehow. But there's other stories that are kind of sadder. So that's one of his themes. He got onto that a little bit. Things pop up, like patches. Here's this thing about patches on pants. Oh, here's one that comes up in. This is another character study, and it's about a man, Ephraim. The name of it is Ephraim Kept Three Dogs, and this guy has a dog addiction. It's pretty serious, and it has serious consequences. But we'll be able to identify it. You know, I've got like an old tool addiction. This is Ephraim, and I don't think there's anything you really need to know. It says in there they baited Ephraim's poll tax. You had to pay a poll tax. So baited as they rebaited it, like they let him go on, you know, without it. And this is a village life story. Ephraim Eels, he had to scratch derned hard to keep ahead. But he always kept three dogs. He couldn't keep a dollar bill to save his life, they said. But he always kept three dogs. He said he might have been someone if he had had half a chance. But getting grub from day to day give Ephraim such a dance, he never got to where he could keep the patches off his pants. But he always kept 3 dogs. Ephraim's young'uns never looked as though they was half fed, but Ephraim kept 3 dogs. His house would be so cold, his folks would have to go to bed. But Ephraim kept his dogs. One of them was sort of setter dog. The other two was hounds. Their skins was full of Satan. They was always on their rounds till people durned their pictures in half a dozen towns. But Ephraim kept his dogs. They baited Ephraim's poll tax because he was too poor to pay. But he kept his dogs. How he got the cash to license them, it ain't in me to say, but I know he kept his dogs. And when a suffering neighbor ambushed him, Ephraim swore. Then, in a kind of homesick way, he hustled round for more. He struck a lucky bargain, and by thunder, he bought 4. Just kept on a-keeping dogs. The end. That comes up too, like Eve swore. Mm-hmm. You know, that's noteworthy mm-hmm. in these poems. Yeah. You know, there's definitely the church has its strength here. There's another one here. Pretty sure one about a guy who swore. It's not spelled out at the end, but you can intimate that's what happened. I like this one because it's about a woman, which is super uncommon in his books. And the women in his books are all identified by their relationship to a man. They're widows, spinsters, wives, mothers. And this is a widow, the widder bug. The term he uses is widder for widow. And it has church in it. Because a parson comes to help out the widder. You'll like how he portrays this parson who's a boss cow, thinks he can boss everybody, including farm animals around. And it's called the widder bug's calf. Old widder bug was a weaning her calf. She took half for itself and she gave it half. Had a nice little trough, and the calf at there as calm as a sausage, I do declare. Parson, he called on the widder one day, offered to help her pitch down hay. And that nice little calf, said he with a laugh, I really must feed that nice little calf. Oh, there's work for me and there's work for you. Hi, deedle deedle, there's work for to do, but it seems to me that each man's hands better stick to the job that he best understands. Look, cried the widder, you'll mess your clothes, better let me. But parson, he goes, pours the nice warm milk in that nice little trough, but drat his hide, the calf hangs off. Parson, he pokes the little calf's nose down in the milk. And the calf, she blows, whoosh. And I vum and declare, parson was a river of milk, from his shoes to his hair. She told what he said, did old Widderbug. And the church has fired him out, ker-chug. Oh, there's work for me and there's work for you. Hi, deedle deedle, there's work for to do, but it seems to me that each man's hands best stick to the job that he best understands. The end. Yeah.
5: There are several parson appearances, uh-huh. and they all seem fairly ineffectual.
6: Uh-huh. That's right, yeah.
5: They sort of come well-intended but useless.
6: Yeah, yeah. You're not reading a lot of pious writing in his work.
5: Right.
6: He saw through people.
5: The dialect, when you're around, can you hear the dialect still in your, I mean, you're steeped in it. You're studying and reciting it and in your head and aloud and almost as a performance. But can you hear those rhythms and those sounds around you when you're in the market or you're?
6: I don't know about that. I don't know that I would put it that way, but I mean, you definitely pick up on funny expressions, mm-hmm. and you're like, oh, that could be in a poem. Mm-hmm. That's a great expression. Can't think of one right now that I could say on the air, but that's what I hear. Mm-hmm. And it's great when they're old or you don't know where that came from. And, mm-hmm. Yeah.
5: Well, you're an anthropologist in a way.
6: I don't know, maybe.
5: Maybe too big a word, but in fact, it's the study of man. And that's what appeals about all this stuff.
6: Well, if anything, I'm a poet, you know, so I hear lines.
5: So does it
6: hear
5: affect,
6: lines.
5: Does it affect your own poetry?
6: Sure. Totally. Yeah. I mean, I've never written poems that were very hard to understand.
5: Well, as just a little interval here, can you give us one of your own poems?
6: Oh, I got a pretty short one, but let me give me a chance to remember it.
5: I want our listeners to hear that Peter has now pulled out of his pocket one of the great classical documents of our time. It is a spiral notebook about 2 by 4 inches, filled with his writings, his scrawls, his poems, his market lists, his to-do lists. It's like a life encapsulated in this tiny little breast pocket notebook. He's making a note now. Did I just say something that caused you to remember
6: no,
5: to do
6: I'm
5: something?
6: I'm trying to remember the verse stanza of a yeah. I couldn't get anything done in a day without
5: a list?
6: Pocket notebook. Yeah.
5: Have you kept them as a kind of an archival history of your life?
6: I've got a bunch.
5: Yeah.
6: Here's this is the way I write. There's one thing I write. And this is just the first stanza of a few. But you asked for it.
5: I did.
6: It's called July 23rd, 2022. Birds own our farm. Blueberries own the birds. Bees grow the berries. Water is the word. It goes on from there. I don't know.
5: They're like haikus.
6: Yeah, maybe.
5: A little. Yeah, interesting. What's your favorite home and day poem? I'm going to ask you two things. What's your favorite Holman Day poem? And what's the Holman Day poem that when you recite them gets the greatest response?
6: Well, that's a close call. Aunt Jemima's Pants gets the best response. I mean, you can't help but respond to that poem. And it's an opportunity kind of for me to perform and kind of act it out to a certain degree. And it's pretty long, keeps people going. Tale of the Kennebec Mariner is suspenseful and has a great kind of punchline, maybe. Yeah. I'll give you Tale of the Kennebec Mariner. If there's time, I'll give you Aunt Jemima's Pants, because Aunt Jemima's Pants, I could recite doing somersaults downhill, really. Tale of the Kennebec Mariner is, I think it's out of one of his like stories of the sea, but it's a river verse. And there is this great question, like, how could this boat, which he describes, the Ezra Johnson, how could it ever have gotten wrecked? And he describes why it wouldn't ever get wrecked, but it does. And so he's going to tell you how. And the story is told by the captain. And like some of the others, maybe it's after you've recited it a zillion times, but you start getting to know this captain, and you're like, you know, that poem's as much about the captain as the boat.
5: If you were just joining us, this is Conversations from the Pointed Furs, broadcast live the first Friday of every month here on WERU 89.9 FM. I'm your host, Peter Neal, and my guest today is Peter Beckford, farmer and storyteller, and we are discussing the work of Holman F. Day, a lost voice whose poems and monologues evoke the spirit of Maine.
6: There's a really wonderful one poem called Dunphy, Our Family Man, which is about a family man who works in the woods with a crew in the winter. And tragedy strikes his family, and he's away in the woods with the crew, and they're saying, the woods is not a place for family men. And it's a Christmas story, and it's really touching, and it's a wonderful, wonderful feel to it. But in the end, you're like, you know, that's really a lot about the single men who nobody loves that are out there in the woods and blowing their money in town when they can. So this I kind of have lately been thinking about the Mariner. And it's called The Tale of the Kennebec Mariner. I guess I never told you, Peter, of the stranding and the wreck of the steamboat Ezra Johnson that run up the Kennebec. This was before the time of steam cars, and the Johnson filled the bill on the route between Augusta and the town of Waterville. She was built old-fashioned model with a bottom, flats your palm, and a paddle wheel behind her, drove by one great churning arm. Couldn't say that she was speedy. She sploshed along and made a touse, but she couldn't go much faster than a man can tow a house. Still, she skipped and skived tremendous, dodged the rocks and scunned the shoals in the way the boats of these days couldn't do to save their souls. Didn't draw no amount of water. Went on top instead of through. And this is how they're come to happen, what I'm going to tell to you. Ain't no need to keep you guessing, for I know you won't suspect how that thundering old Ez Johnson ever happened to get wrecked. She was overdue one evening. Fog come down most awful thick. 'Twas about like navigating round inside a feather tick. The proper caper was to anchor. But she seemed to run all right, and we humped her, though 'twas resky, kept her sloshing through the night. And things went on all right till morning. Then, about 3:30, ship went dizzy, blind, and crazy. Waves seemed worst I ever see. Up she went and down she scuttered. Sometimes seemed to stand on end. Then she'd wallops, sideways, crossways, in a way, by gosh, 'twould send shivers down your spine. She'd teeter

0: Spite of all that churning, there wasn't a whisper of a breeze. No excuse for all that upset and those strange and dreadful seas. Couldn't spy a thing around us, for every way 'twas pitchy black, and I couldn't seem to comfort them poor critters on my back. Couldn't give them information, for 'twas dark's a cellar shelf. Couldn't tell them nothing about it, for I didn't know myself. So I gripped the Johnson's tiller, kept the rudder rigging taut, kept a praying, chawed tobacco, give her steam and let her swat. Now, my friend, just listen steady. When the sun come out at 4, we weren't tossing in no breakers off no stern and rock-bound shore, but I'd missed the gall-derned river. And I swear this here is true. We had sailed 8 miles cross-country in a heavy autumn dew. There we were, clear up in Sydney. And the tossings and the rolls simply happened because we'd tackled several miles of cradle knolls. Sun come out and dried the dew up. And there she was, a stranded wreck. And they soaked me $18 cottage back to the Kennebec. The end.
1: That's a great story.
0: Isn't that great?
1: It is just great. I mean, it's, you know, first of all, the darkest stormy night, you're the you're compelled by the narrative, what's happened, oh my Lord, and the, all the little details are just perfect.
0: Yeah.
1: They're just perfect. And then of course, the absurdity of the end and the chagrin and the anger that he's got to pay to take it back to the river. I mean, yeah. it's great.
0: The tip-off for me is, he says, the proper caper was to anchor.
1: Yeah.
0: But she seemed to run, all right?
1: Yeah,
0: so we humped her. So we just went full bore ahead.
1: Yeah.
0: And then, like, you can't see anything, can't give him any information, docks a cellar shell. So I gripped the Johnson's tiller, kept the rudder rigging taut, just like let her swat. You know, it's like, let's go.
1: Yeah. And what a tribute to the boat itself, right?
0: Yeah.
1: Flat your palm.
0: Right.
1: Real good for skidding over the land.
0: And it's like if the sun hadn't come out.
1: Yeah.
0: And dried the dew up.
1: Yeah.
0: Maybe they would have got back.
1: Well,
0: this guy's thinking, sun come out and dried the dew up. Well, now we're stuck because the dew's dried up.
1: Well, we might have run into a series of fronts, and they never would have discovered how far away they were from where they should be. No, it's a great one. That's the kind of thing, and that's where the wonder lies. There's wonder in that story. I can see how. I mean, I felt carried along as you recited.
0: Good.
1: That's the one that compels the people the most.
0: Well, it's fun. It's definitely fun. Aunt Jemima's Pants is just
1: all right. Let's do that.
0: Classic.
1: Let's do that.
0: And the pants Jemima made is actually in Pine Tree Ballads. Okay. This one is so fun to do. It's the pants Jemima made, and I have a fond memory of doing this at the Wednesday Spinners tent at Common Ground Fair, and the women I know in Wednesday Spinners is who I think of when I do this. It's definitely like we have a woman hero here, though the story is told by a guy who's a farmer and has a pair of her pants. There's probably some words in there I haven't really thought of them that might be nice for you to know ahead of time, but we'll just get into it. Aunt Brown, Jemima Brown, was a spinster, spinner, weaver of merited renown. Our town set it down as fact, beyond disputing, that there was never any suiting like the suiting made by Spinster Brown. She raised the wool she made it of. She even raised the sheep, and she fed them on the toughest.

0: straw her hired man could reap. She spun the thread with double twist and made a warp and woof so tarnal tough it really seemed 'twas almost bulletproof. And when the cloth was shrunk and dyed and ready for a suit, the men in town would fairly fight. They'd get in such dispute concerning who had spoken first, the farthest in advance, and therefore had the prior claim on Aunt Jemima's pants. The cloth that folks make nowadays is slimpsy, sleazy stuff. It's caught up in fairish style and fashionable enough, but blame the goods, it's made to sell. It isn't made to wear. Why, these trousers here I've worn 5 years, and that is merely fair. But when you bought a cut of cloth of Aunt Jemima's weave, you got some stuff to last you through. You better just believe. I've got a pair up attic now, made 40 years ago. They're just as tough as iron still. Time has made no show. They've borne the brunt of honest work and dulled the tooth of moth. And there they stand, as stiff's a slab. Good, plain, old-fashioned cloth. And so I think it's only fitting that tribute should be paid to those sturdy old pioneers. The pants Jemima made. The first time I put on those pants, I held a breakup plow. Farmers of these latter days don't have such wrassels now. I drove 6 oxen on ahead. A pretty hefty team. For farming in them old, old days took muscle, grit, and steam. You didn't stop for every rock and stump, or dodge and skiv and skip, or else you'd have to lug a meal on every furrow's trip. Nope, the only thing to do was make the oxen tread, hold the plowshare deep and true, and plunker straight ahead. So back and forth and back and forth, I plowed and plowed that day. I tackled every rock and snag that dared dispute my way, until the only critter left was one old maple stump. And I gave the team the gad and took her on the jump. She split in halves and through I went, but back she slapped. Whack, and gripped Jemima's pantaloons right where she had left the slack. The team was going double quick. The oxen plunged along. I held the old oak handlebars. I gripped them good and strong. And there I was, the living link twixt stump and plow, because the cloth it stuck there good and tight between those maple jaws. Now, Jemima didn't plan on that and making pants for me. She made them good and solid, but she gave no guarantee they'd withstand a yank like that. Still, I clung and yelled. The oxen plunged and tussled. Jemima's pants, they held until the stump come out a-kicking. Dirt and stones and roots and all. The pants weren't even started by that most tremendous haul. And to prove this air is truthful, should some scoffer cast a doubt, I saved the chips and hewins when they came and chopped me out. Aunt Brown, Jemima Brown, was a spinster spinner weaver of merited renown. Our town set it down as fact, beyond disputing, that there was never any suitin' like the suitin' made by Spinster Brown. In the end.
1: That's a great one. That's so great. I just love the image of the guy, the six oxen, plow, stump, pants,
0: yes,
1: trapped in between,
0: yes.
1: And the strongest thing was not needed to give, and it wouldn't.
0: It's just great.
1: Oh God,
0: yeah.
1: We could read this all day long.
0: We could.
1: Can you give us one more?
0: A little one.
1: Short one to bring us to the end.
0: Sure. This is just kind of the lightest. He might have written this, you know, in a minute. It's called "Didn't Bust His Fork," I do believe, and it's a farmer talking about his son who is all talk, not action. And the only thing in this is a horse fork, which is helpful to know. Horse fork is comes down from inside a barn at the peak of the barn. It's a couple prongs that drive into loose hay on the back of a wagon, and then a horse, you know, hauls on a rope, and the hooked hay goes up into the hayloft. So you're taking a huge amount of hay with these. This is "Didn't Bust His Fork." He could tell you what he'd done. He was eloquent, my son, in putting all his doings into mighty lively talk. But I've followed him around, and by gosh, I never found that he ever lifted hard enough to bust his fork. He was always full of brag about how he could lift a jag that'd double up a horse fork and make the horses bark. But I never see no signs that he ever bent the tines or ever bruck the handle of his old pitchfork. The end.
1: Yeah. The epitome of some father's relationships.
0: I know. I know. It's always a little sad. It's kind of sad. It's like, well, what are you doing going around busting your son? At least the son is even wanting to lift hay. You know?
1: And it's a small town, you know? Maybe you don't want to really ruin his reputation as just a lazy nobody.
0: I'd like to hear the poem that the son writes. Just like I was saying today, I'd like to. Oh, if there had been women in a position to write these poems, then what would those poems be? I mean, how funny and revealing, and it's like you lose a lot of history when it's not that way. I mean, we do have our windows on it, you know, through writing, and I don't know. Maybe there are poems that I don't know about. But,
1: well, it's interesting the day. Is kind of a translator in a way. I mean, these men and their habits and behaviors and all the rest, I mean, not necessarily premeditated and perverse, it's just the way things were, right? Mm-hmm. And Day sort of comes as a in between. He reveals a lot of the absurdity and eccentricity of at least that half of the equation, you know?
0: Right, and Well, right, if it's even half, but it's like, right, you know, I'm a well-off, happy white man observing other men, and I'm gonna write about what they say.
1: Here's, I want to close with this. This is a little bit from a introduction to the first edition in 1900 by a guy named Littlefield, Washington, March 17th, 1900. And he just sort of says at this point, I'm just trying to sum it all up, rugged independence, singleness of purpose, unswerving integrity, philosophy adequate for all occasions, including shipwreck on land, the great realities of life, and a cheerful disregard of conventionalities are here found in all their native strength and vigor. These peculiarities, as delineated, may be rough, perhaps uncouth, but they are characteristic, picturesque, engaging, and lifelike. His subjects are like rough diamonds. They have the inherent qualities from which great characters are developed and out of which heroes are made.
0: I mean we love Maine, and there's a lot of Maine in these
1: and we find, forget the time and the space and where we come from, we find these values still. And I think that's part of what we're talking about here is sort of something along the line of the essential verities. And you don't need a lot of folderol. You don't need a lot of fluff. You don't need a lot of things, but you do need common ground and values that essentially inform a successful life. And that's what I keep finding in these poems.
0: Yes. Yeah.
1: Peter, thank you so much. It was lots of fun.
0: Yeah, this has been great. Thanks,
1: I really enjoyed it. My guest today has been Peter Beckford, Maine farmer and storyteller, discussing the work of Holman F. Day, the lost voice whose poems and monologues evoke the spirit of Maine. My guests next time will be Julia Lane and Fred Gosby from Castle Bay Music, performers and collectors of song from land and sea that continue to provide cultural insight and contemporary entertainment for anyone interested in knowing and feeling the spirit of Maine. I'm your host, Peter Neal. Thanks for listening.
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4: 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Let's check that forecast for the greater Bangor Mid-Coast and Down East regions for tonight. Looking for cloudy skies this evening that'll bring rain with them, and rain will get kind of heavy at times, windy as well, along with some thunderstorms rumbling on through, and it'll also be quite foggy and warm with a low of 55. Winds out of the southeast at around 5 miles per hour, then becoming light and variable, chance of rain near 40%. Saturday will start out quite foggy in the morning, then clouds build along with rain, and rain gets heavy at times, at least for a while. Then keep an eye out for sunny skies emerging briefly. Some thunderstorms are likely towards the afternoon too, and things are going to feel warm with a high of around 76. Winds out of the north at around 5 miles per hour, then shifting to the south. Chance of rain near 20%, and rain will lend itself into that forecast for you on Saturday night, and foggy too, with a low of 54. Winds out of the south at around 5 miles per hour, then becoming light and variable, chance of rain near 20%. Sunday, we'll see a few breaks of sunshine in the morning hours, then we're back to rain throughout much of the day. Few rumbles of thunder can't be ruled out as well. Warmer too, with a high of about 73. Winds out of the north at around 5 miles per hour, then shifting to the south, chance of rain near 50%. And that's your local weather. I'm Jared Hansen.
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0: Welcome to Counterspin, your weekly look behind the headlines. I'm Janine Jackson. This week on Counterspin, a former UK Prime Minister famously sniffed, quote, "I think we have gone through a period when too many children and people have been given to understand I have a problem. It's the government's job to cope with it." Or, "I have a problem. I will go and get a grant to cope with it. I am homeless. The government must house me." And so they are casting their problems on society. And who is society? There is no such thing. There are individual men and women, and there are families. And no government can do anything except through people, and people look to themselves first. Close quote. That idea from Margaret Thatcher seems important to keep in mind as we watch corporate news reporters whistle past a directive from the Trump administration's Department of Justice that says that that whole thing about policies encouraging disabled people to be able to live in community with family, with friends, you don't need to do that. You can just lock them up. Why are mainstream news reporters disinterested in this memo from the Office of Legal Counsel that says that no laws, quote, require states to treat mentally disabled patients in the most integrated setting appropriate to their needs, close quote? Well, the memo, as folks like those at Disability Scoop remind us, doesn't alter the current law, but it very much could impact how federal agencies enforce the law. Is that the reason that elite media don't care that it's not actually a law? Or are disabled people, their lives, their possibilities, just off the screen? When states start forcing folks into institutions because they've been told they don't need to provide services, will it be a story then? And what kind of story will that be? We'll talk about this with Mia Ives-Rubley. She's Senior Director of the Disability Justice Initiative at the Center for American Progress. That's coming up today on Counterspin, and we're going to get right to it. Counterspin is brought to you each week by the Media Watch Group FAIR. The Rehabilitation Act of 1973 addressed the rights of people with disabilities in their interactions with the federal government, including entities that receive certain federal contracts. Section 504 of that act prohibits organizations and employers from excluding or denying individuals with disabilities an equal opportunity to receive program benefits and services. The hard-won Americans with Disabilities Act passed into law in July of 1990, and specifically Title II of the ADA, emphasized disabled people's access to civic life. These laws have been interpreted for decades as meaning that our shared societal goal is to have disabled people live in community, with family, with friends. A new thing, a memo from the Office of Legal Counsel within the Justice Department now says, or maybe not. A professor at George Washington University cited on NPR, one of few outlets to take this seriously, says, "It is now the position of the United States government that people with disabilities don't have a right to be part of their communities," adding, "I can't overstate how significant this change in position is." Here to help us understand the meaning of this particular shift and how it fits within a broader engagement is Mia Ives-Rubley. She's Senior Director of the Disability Justice Initiative at the Center for American Progress, and she joins us now by phone. Welcome to Counterspin, Mia Ives-Rubley.
1: Thank you so much. I'm so glad to be here.
0: Well, this is a story about law, but we all know it's not about just what's legal to do or to not do. Mm-hmm. After the Rehabilitation Act, after the ADA, in 1999, we have Olmstead v. LC. This is two women suing the state of Georgia, and the Supreme Court agrees, with reference to that existing legal underpinning, that states have a legal responsibility to provide services that integrate people into communities. That integration is the goal, it's the best way forward. So now this person who wrote, this deputy assistant attorney general, says, quote, "We recognize this view of Olmstead's import is out of step with the common understanding of that decision with the federal courts," close quote.
1: Uh-huh.
0: So what does this new memo, what does it mean? What could it mean? Why is it important?
1: So this memo doesn't change the current laws or the decision that the Supreme Court made in 1999. What it does is provide specific avenue for states to try to challenge these laws in the Supreme Court decision in hopes of getting it overturned by the Supreme Court. So, you know, people still have basic protections that emphasize their right to live in the community, but it provides this sort of crack in the armor that will probably be utilized by certain states to try to reduce the amount of money that they're spending on things like home and community-based services and long-term support services.
0: Yeah, I see folks hearing it opens a window.
1: Mm-hmm.
0: It doesn't require anything, but it's offering something that we know that a lot of folks are going to take up.
1: Mm-hmm.
0: I want to say I'm creeped out by the memo saying that Olmstead held only that a state cannot institutionalize such patients, they're talking about people with disabilities, without justification.
1: Mm-hmm.
0: And then adds, what counts as adequate justification remains an open question. That reads like a line from a horror movie to me, frankly. Talk about who and what could be affected by this.
1: I think the two communities that I'm extremely concerned about is individuals with significant mental health issues. So individuals who may be diagnosed as bipolar or diagnosed with schizophrenia, individuals who have significant mental health issues and are more likely to be very vulnerable. These are individuals that need significant support to continue living in the community often. And so that's one portion of the population. I think the other portion of the population is individuals with developmental disabilities. So we're looking at people who have been diagnosed as autistic. This could include individuals who have different intellectual disabilities. It includes a wide variety of people, but these are individuals that are already significantly at risk of being institutionalized. The thing that worries me is this comes after a lot of the conversation that Secretary RFK Jr. has had about creating camps and work farms that I'm not being overdramatic in saying these sound similar to the work camps, quote unquote, in concentration camps that happened in Nazi Germany.
0: Right.
1: And the irony is that Nazi Germany got a lot of its eugenic policy ideas from the United States.
0: Which I think a lot of folks don't know. And I do think there's a kind of popular misunderstanding. If you see someone on the street who seems to be in mental health crisis, I think absent a coherent understanding of what could happen, what social supports might mean, there's a feeling of, well, just get them away from me. And I feel like that's what they're playing on, and that's what they're hoping will work in the popular imagination.
1: Yeah, and we've seen support for that across the political spectrum. And so some of these things, unfortunately, are popular amongst the general public. And I think without understanding the well-researched interventions that actually help people rather than incarcerate them, I'm worried about the direction that we are taking, because we have made so much progress towards ensuring disabled people have similar rights that non-disabled people have. You can see it getting reversed is really, really concerning. And to tell you the truth, as a person with a disability, kind of scary to me.
0: Well, I want to bring it into some broader context because, as I stated, this particular memo is not getting much attention, and it's now like almost a week old. So now it's an old story. You know, it's unclear what's going to happen. But you wrote with Casey Doherty an overarching account of the Trump administration's war on disability. So I would ask you to talk about how this newest thing really just fits. It's not an aberration. It fits with an all-out war on disabled people and on the laws that have been created to address and encourage the ability of people with disabilities to live in community. So what else do folks need to know? It's not just this. Trump administration is, it's a coherent attack.
1: Yeah, you can go all the way back to Project 2025, right? Where they literally lay out what they plan to do. And they are being quite successful in making progress on that plan. So there is this need, which you look at a lot of the quotes and memos from people like Stephen Miller, there is this push from this administration to get rid of anybody that they do not like or do not want to be in society. And so that means cutting rights and services to some of the most vulnerable populations in the country, and that in particular includes disabled people, particularly disabled people of color. We see that through a number of actions that have been taken, whether it's attacks on DEIA, saying that we shouldn't try to ensure that laws that were created to disenfranchise and discriminate against specific populations don't get addressed in particular. And then we look at things like the OBBA, which strips things like SNAP and strips Medicaid. These are all programs that, in particular, disabled people are disproportionately reliant on. And what I found interesting, because I went to a couple of the hearings around some of these issues in the Senate and the House, was the continual statement by representatives and senators saying that this would not impact disabled people. But it was very clear that it would impact disabled people. It would impact everybody, but disproportionately it would impact disabled people. When I say in my piece around the war on disability is that Medicaid provides so much support for all communities. It is one of the pillars of our current healthcare system and covers a lot of the costs that everybody gets to benefit from, because it's not paying one specific provider. It is paying for a group of services and supports that an individual receives and helps to pay for things like rent of a building or land. It pays for physicians' wages. It pays for equipment. It pays for all of these things. And when you take out one of the pillars or significantly decrease one of the pillars that helps pay for our healthcare system, it collapses the system, right? And so we're looking at decreasing the support that much of the disability community relies on to be able to survive. By doing that, you cause more deaths, more fatalities, and an increase in disability, an increase in the severity of disabilities.
0: I always wonder about media coverage of disabled people, given that it is a community that anyone could join at any moment.
1: Yeah.
0: And that anyone who has a child could join at any moment. It seems
1: right.
0: Almost like, you know, crossing your fingers, you know, it's not going to happen to me. I'm going to make policy that doesn't involve that. It's weird.
1: Mm-hmm.
0: I'm just going to say it's weird. And then when media do their occasional story about disabled people, very much reads as a very special episode.
1: Mm-hmm.
0: They think that means they cover disability. And what I hear you saying and what we're both saying is disabled people are part of the story when you're reporting on air travel and when you're reporting on housing costs and when you're reporting on college scholarships. Like, it's not a once a year do a deep dive. What do disabled people care about? You know, it seems to me a major failing of news reporting that they can't somehow integrate people with disabilities into every story that they cover.
1: Yeah, I think people don't realize how much disability impacts the United States and the world. And it's been something that we at the Center for American Progress and particularly the Disability Justice Initiative team have been really trying to hammer home on, is that disability impacts every single policy that we create and that every single policy impacts disabled people. And one of the interesting things is that Representative Tom Keene Jr. just recently put out a public apology on why he was absent from work, and then discusses his severe depression, which is a disability. And yet at the same time, he voted to cut a significant amount of Medicaid. And so I think there's this disconnect of understanding how disability impacts different policies and how much it impacts every single one of us.
0: Absolutely. And, you know, there is, and you're noting it, a kind of overarching storyline from corporate news media, and it's an unspoken backdrop to any individual story on a number of issues,
1: mm-hmm.
0: that the government is generously offering things and some bad people take advantage, and that's starving other worthy people of benefits. And there's a whole
1: mm-hmm.
0: problem with it's not a coherent argument. It's like a zero sum thing that some people are faking a need, and probably that's why you're struggling, you know, but this still shapes media narrative around disability,
1: mm-hmm.
0: that it's somehow a grift. Somehow, if you look into it differently, it's
1: yeah.
0: a grift. And I just want to ask you, what, I mean, there is good journalism. I'm not saying there isn't,
1: mm-hmm.
0: but what would be the ingredients of journalism that could shift this narrative?
1: That's a great question. I think that, one, we need more disabled journalists. We have a couple that are currently doing a wonderful job reporting on disability, but they're few and far between. And I think that being able to train up the next generation of journalists to understand how disability impacts so many people is going to be essential. And the thing that I try to emphasize is that the disability community is just going to continue to grow. It's been growing exponentially since the beginning of the pandemic. And part of that is due to infectious diseases causing specific disabilities. Some of it is due to our crumbling healthcare system. And then some of it is due to the aging baby boomers. And us not understanding the intersection of policy and disability is going to be a real problem in the near future. I mean, it's already a problem, but it's going to be even higher of a problem coming up, because the AARP actually did a survey of folks that are coming up towards retirement or are already retired. And their survey asked them where they would like to retire and live out the rest of their lives. A majority of them said they wanted to live in their communities. And with that being said, we have a major crisis on our hands because we don't have enough caregivers to be able to support that effort. And by stating that, oh, states can now ignore precedents, Supreme Court legal precedents, and ignore law, it's going to ensure that states don't actually put money and invest money and infrastructure around an aging population that is going to need the support. So what's going to happen is a lot of folks may be languishing in hospitals. Emergency rooms will continue to get significantly congested, and we're going to see a worsening of our health care overall. And we will see more people either homeless or incarcerated or dead.
0: Which only leads me to say finally that I wish that media would connect issues of incarcerated people, of disabled people, of deporting Haitians who, come on, who's taking care of your grandmother? Healthcare workers were saying, the failure of media to connect the dots of the social support networks that exist in this country, to me, seems like a major failing. And I'm not trying to rant at you, but if you have thoughts about that and what media could do, I'd love to hear them.
1: Yeah, part of this is due to those who hold power are very good at separating people and pitting them against each other. And that gets reflected in media coverage as well. I think that a lot of times it's like, I'm going to cover this one issue, but I don't actually give it context. And I think a lot of people don't realize that policies don't live in a vacuum. What I often talk about when I'm talking about policy and the work that I do is I'm literally sitting there with a three-dimensional puzzle that I'm having to try and figure out how different things fit together or don't fit together and how I can get them to actually fit together. And one example of this would be, you know, during the height of the pandemic when they're giving out checks to everyday citizens, what we saw was that Congress didn't realize how that would impact disabled people who were on SSI. And that resulted in a number of people on SSI losing their eligibility status.
0: Right.
1: And so they actually had to go back and write up new policies that basically stated, A, you can ignore this payment, this asset for a couple of years.
0: Do you have any final thoughts about what we should know about this particular, you know, it's a memo, it's not a law, but maybe media are going to cover it. What should they ask as they cover this particular iteration? Any thoughts?
1: Yeah, I think, one, that this isn't new and that this is part of a general plan overall. And that it actually provides us a trajectory of where this administration is thinking on going and will help advocates and lawyers see how the administration plans to argue around this issue. So I think them releasing this actually provides us some information that we may not have had previously. So while it does open the door to states, it also provides us a roadmap in understanding what they plan to do.
0: We've been speaking with Mia Ives-Rubley. She's Senior Director of the Disability Justice Initiative at the Center for American Progress. They're online at AmericanProgress.org. Thank you, Mia Ives-Rubley, for joining us this week on Counterspin.
1: No, thank you so much. I really appreciate you all covering this.
0: And that's it for Counterspin for this week. Counterspin is produced by the National Media Watch Group FAIR, based in New York. 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We are now in our 40th year of operation, and we very much appreciate any support that you can show. The show is engineered by Alex Noyes. I'm Janine Jackson. 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

0: Welcome to Between the Lines, presenting news and analysis of critical issues affecting our communities, the nation, and the world. I'm Scott Harris. This week we present David Ferris, professor of political science at Roosevelt University, who discusses his recent Nation magazine commentary titled, "The Framework for the Iran Peace Deal Means Total Humiliation for Trump." Pastor Doug Padgett, executive director of the Minneapolis-based organization Vote Common Good, who talks about the Trump Justice Department's indictment of 15 Minneapolis anti-ICE activists, the regime's latest attack on free speech and dissent, and Wanda Bertram of the Prison Policy Initiative, who examines recent studies that find serious health impacts and premature death of formerly incarcerated older adults. But first, we begin with a summary of some of the week's underreported news stories.
1: In a Netherlands courtroom, Syrian national Rafik El-Q, an enforcer for the deposed Assad dictatorship, was sentenced to 26 years in prison for crimes against humanity and war crimes. He was convicted of raping and torturing opponents of the Assad regime during the nation's brutal 14-year civil war. The court ruled El-Q, as a member of the pro-Assad National Defense Force, was directly involved in beating prisoners and subjecting dissidents to electric shocks. During the civil war, nearly 500,000 people were killed and millions fled as refugees. El-Q's trial was based on universal jurisdiction, a legal principle that allows suspects to be prosecuted for international offenses, such as war crimes, even if they are committed in another country. The first war crimes trial in Damascus opened in late April, where Assad's regional security chief, Atef Najib, is charged with murder, torture, and orchestrating massacres. While the families of Syrians killed by the Assad regime clamor for justice and accountability, Anwar al-Buni, a Syrian human rights lawyer, maintains the trial is premature in a court with no experienced judges. He says the trial should only have begun after Syria's new parliament passes a law to adjudicate war crimes and be conducted by a different body, like the Commission for Transitional Justice. For the first time, electricity from solar sources outpaced power from coal-fired plants, despite Donald Trump's elimination of funding for clean and renewable energy projects, as he promotes dirty coal plants. According to The Guardian, solar is now the third largest source of electricity, driven by the huge demand for power by artificial intelligence data centers. A report released by the global think tank Ember and the Solar Energy Industries Association shows solar power continues to reach new milestones. In May, solar provided 12.8% of all U.S. electricity versus 12.2% for coal. Since returning to the White House in January 2025, the Trump regime has terminated $7 billion in funding for affordable solar energy projects. Globally, electricity generation from renewables is growing rapidly. According to the International Energy Agency, renewables will become the largest global energy source, used for almost 45% of electricity generation by 2030. Latino voters helped power the Democratic Party primary victory of progressive candidate Randy Villegas in California's 22nd congressional district. The district, located in the state's Farm Belt, is seen as one of the most competitive races in this fall's midterm election. Villegas, a political science professor endorsed by Bernie Sanders and AOC, defeated moderate California State Assembly member Jasmeet Baines, a South Asian American woman supported by establishment Democrats who has close ties to the oil industry. Villegas will now face off against Republican incumbent Congressman David Valadao, a Trump loyalist, in the November general election. Villegas, an opponent of the U.S.-Israeli war against Iran and U.S. funding for Israel, is an outspoken critic of the Jewish state's war against Palestinians in Gaza, and more recently, the Israeli invasion of Lebanon. His views drew the attention of the Democratic Majority for Israel, a political action committee working to elect pro-Israel Democrats, which invested $500,000 in an unsuccessful effort to defeat Villegas. Although the district has a majority of Democratic voters who are Black or Latino, voter turnout among Latinos is low, owing in part to fear of Trump regime ICE deportation raids and the spread of right-wing propaganda on social media. This week's news summary was compiled by Bob Nixon. For Between the Lines, I'm Anna Manzo.

0: U.S. and Iranian delegations in Switzerland reported progress in peace negotiations after both countries signed a memorandum of understanding aimed at ending the war on Iran, which Donald Trump launched with Israel on February 28th. But Israel's airstrikes and military occupation of southern Lebanon remains a major point of conflict in the talks. After Iran declared it would close the Strait of Hormuz due to Israel's continued assault on Lebanon, Fox News reported on June 21st that Donald Trump threatened to kill the Iranian delegation in Switzerland. Despite the president's bombast, the two sides are working to reach a final deal within the next 60 days. Iran's top negotiator, Mohammad Bagher Ghalibaf, says an agreement has been reached with the U.S. to release $12 billion in frozen Iranian funds, with more to follow. But Iranian officials refuted claims by President Trump and Vice President J.D. Vance that the Islamic Republic had agreed to allow U.N. inspectors to visit its nuclear sites, engage in negotiations on the country's ballistic missile program, or made a pledge to spend release funds to buy food from U.S. farmers. Meanwhile, the Senate approved a House-passed War Powers Resolution directing President Trump to withdraw U.S. armed forces from hostilities against Iran after four Republican senators broke ranks and voted with Democrats. The vote is largely symbolic, as the measure won't be sent to Trump for a signature or veto. Your reporter spoke with David Ferris, professor of political science at Roosevelt University, who discusses his recent Nation magazine commentary titled, "The Framework for the Iran Peace Deal Means Total Humiliation for Trump."
1: We are exiting the war in a much worse strategic position vis-a-vis Iran and their nuclear program than we were going into the war, right? So it very much looks like there was a better deal on the table between the Trump administration and the Iranian negotiators before we started bombing them. And so one of the things that the war revealed was that Iran has a sort of a previously unthought of amount of leverage over the U.S., over Israel, over the global economy, by virtue of its ability to close the Strait of Hormuz. That's bad enough. But I think the reason that it's a broader strategic setback for the United States that sort of transcends our Middle East policy, it transcends the problems that we've had with Iran for 47 years. The reason it transcends those things is because Iran was able to damage, apparently quite severely, a number of American military bases in the region, a number of our radar installations, airports and ports and natural gas and oil infrastructure, in a way that really calls into question the entire American global military strategy. It calls into question the ability of the United States to serve as this kind of reserve naval power, right? The sort of guarantees free passage on the open seas. And I think this all happened at the hands of a fairly badly equipped and weak and really, in a lot of ways, Iran was reeling in February of 2026, right? That regime kind of looked like it was on the ropes based on the kinds of protests that were happening in the country and the economic problems they were having. And so that very weak country was able to inflict this kind of damage on, you know, I think what we would have once thought of as one of the greatest military powers in world history. And so I think there's a lot of potential adversaries looking at what happened in Iran and thinking, how much would it really take to knock out some of America's bases in the Pacific, for example? Could America really defend Taiwan if there was a war between China and Taiwan and China tried to retake the island? These are the kinds of questions that people are asking now, because it's not just that we looked weak in a direct kind of material physical sense. The problem is also that we now look weak from a commitment perspective. The president has spent months issuing what looked to be completely hollow threats against Iran. You know, we're going to do this to you. You got 48 hours. We're going to do that to you. We're going to erase your civilization, right? This and that. And beneath all of those threats is the reality that the United States seems incapable of keeping a single narrow shipping channel open with this extraordinarily expensive Navy. That's one of the things that was the most shocking to me in terms of when we're watching this war unfold, we're watching Iran close the Strait of Hormuz, and then you're watching the president either unwilling or unable to do what is necessary, and I think what all of our allies in the region thought was necessary to keep that channel open. And so to me, that really looks like a real kind of world historical unsettling of the geostrategic status quo in a way that's like pretty bad for America's standing in the world. It's pretty bad for the way that we've been operating. You know, there are some things that you could see as silver linings and upsides, but I think from a pure American power perspective, this was a disaster that is like really unparalleled since the Vietnam War.
0: Professor Ferris, what role do you think Donald Trump's often noted erratic behavior and what some describe as cognitive decline or unhinged megalomania play in launching this historically unpopular war and, as you and others describe it, this humiliating defeat?
1: I mean, I think that his incompetence and his impulsiveness and his refusal to learn the basics of any issue that he's engaged in overseas first and foremost makes him really vulnerable to like to pressure and input from people that want to manipulate him, right? I think his mental unfitness for office is really central to this whole problem, right? I think a mentally fit president would never have done this, but had they done it, there would have been months, if not years, of planning with the very elaborate, expensive system of expertise that we have inside the federal government that is supposed to guide the president, right? Get input from the various different executive agencies, like get the military looped in, right? And really, really inform the president of the, you know, the best, the medium, the worst case scenarios of how this could go. It just seems like none of that happened, Scott. It seems like there was a visit from Netanyahu and a few days later he was like, all right, let's do it. You know? Like you're making plans to go see a movie or something. So, I think you're absolutely right. I think that his cognitive decline, it's not just that it's visible on TV. It's visible in the path of wreckage that he's left for the United States policy-wise over the past 18 months, and it's really a disaster.
0: That was David Ferris, professor of political science at Roosevelt University. Find a link to his recent Nation magazine commentary titled "The Framework for the Iran Peace Deal Means Total Humiliation for Trump"

0: shooting deaths of Renee Good and Alex Preddy. Video recordings and bystander accounts found both Good and Preddy were peacefully exercising their rights to observe law enforcement actions and innocent of any conduct that justified the lethal ICE agent response that resulted in their deaths. Today, many Twin Cities residents are still recovering from the trauma inflicted by Trump's ICE invasion called Operation Metro Surge. But now in another federal government action seen as an attempt to criminalize dissent and free speech, the Trump Justice Department on June 16th indicted 15 individuals in Minneapolis associated with the group Direct Action Minnesota on charges of conspiracy to impede federal officers, stalking, and assault. The DOJ linked the defendants to Antifa. Your reporter spoke with Pastor Doug Padgett, executive director of the Minneapolis-based national organization Vote Common Good, who was on the front lines in solidarity with the Twin Cities' massive civil resistance to the January ICE invasion. Here he talks about the trauma his city experienced and this latest attack on free speech with the Department of Justice indictments of 15 Minneapolis anti-ICE activists.
1: It really is a traumatic experience for so many people. But watching federal agents storm our streets really did traumatize a lot of people. And there's many trauma responses. One of those trauma responses is to not wait for anybody else and to step out yourself and to protect your city. So that happened all across our city, and it's still happening till this day to folks who ICE is targeting unlawfully to get to work, to go to school, to go shopping, to pay their rent. And now the federal government is attacking another group of people here, protesters or journalists. They are targeting everyone. And again, the civil libertarians in our world told us that if the federal government were to ever come after our rights, our First Amendment rights, freedom of speech, freedom of press, our Second Amendment rights to bear arms, that they were going to be there for us. And unfortunately, the conservative movement in the United States has completely found itself to be void of fulfilling any of its promises. And all it has done is to bring such harm and darkness. You know, when the federal government now is bringing up charges against protesters and not charges against the federal agents who shot and killed two citizens on our streets, that just tells you that they're not seeking justice. They're just seeking political retribution and political harm.
0: Pastor Padgett, as you just referenced a moment ago, earlier this month, the Department of Justice charged 15 Minnesota residents with conspiracy to impede or injure a federal officer after they participated in protests against ICE mass deportation raids in January. Some observers say this is an effort by the Trump administration to criminalize dissent and impinge on free speech. Tell us about these arrests, and what's the buzz about this in the Twin Cities, Minneapolis and St. Paul?
1: You know, it's interesting. And of the 15 who've been charged, and they're likely going to try to charge others, you know, again, this is the same Justice Department that at the command of the president pardoned people who attacked and beat police officers in January of 2021. People who literally assaulted federal police officers were pardoned. And these people who chose to follow ICE agents when they're doing public work on our public streets are considered people who should be charged with crimes for harming officers. Yeah, you know, one of the questions that was asked when these arraignments charges were announced was, what agents were harmed? And there weren't any. I can tell you a number of citizens who were harmed. I can tell you a number of people who were shot at, who were killed. Can't name one federal ICE agent who was harmed in the active duty. I saw a few of them slip on the ice and fall. Maybe that was the fault of protesters as well for making these folks have to get out of their vehicles while they run with their masks on. But we don't know who those federal agents are, Scott, and I'm not just trying to be sassy about this. We literally don't know who they are because they were unnamed and uncredentialed. No badges, no nameplates, no identifications whatsoever. Simply young men with masks on their faces claiming to be federal agents. I know some of the people who've been charged with these crimes, some of them, you know, they want to take it on. They're like, come and get us. Let's go to court. Let's bring up the evidence, you know, prove your case. And I know others are very scared. And not everybody who chose to risk their own reputation, their own money, their own health, their own well-being to go out on the streets and to protect our citizens against a rogue government did it for the same reasons. and not everybody did it with the same

0: level of confidence or of willingness to be pursued again by this federal government. But that's what we're going to get out of the Trump administration. You know, you're going to get a series of retributions and charges. You know, there's never been an administration that has pardoned more criminals than this one. Yet they want to turn citizens into criminals and criminals into pardoned people. So it's we're living in an upside down world. And look, I'm not being charged. I can't speak on their behalf, but I am highly confident that when these cases are brought to court, these people will not be found guilty of putting federal agents in harm's way. And if the federal government wants to try these cases, I hope they do. And when this has to be brought out in court before a jury of these people's peers here in Minnesota and see how a reasonable person would conclude whether these people were violating the law or exercising their freedom of speech and their freedom to assemble and their freedom to protest their government and freedom to raise a hearing with the government, I think they're going to win those cases.
1: That was Pastor Doug Padgett, executive director of the Minneapolis-based national organization Vote Common Good. Learn more about the group supporting the 15 Minneapolis anti-ICE activists indicted by the Trump Justice Department by visiting our Between the Lines website at btlonline.org.

0: an increasing number of Americans have been imprisoned for longer and longer sentences over the past several decades, owing to the government's so-called war on drugs and politicians who for years appealed to voters by calling for tough-on-crime policies. These forces have led to mass incarceration in the U.S. that's resulted in a prison population that's now older. 3 in every 4 people who were released from state prisons from 1991 to 2021, more than 12 million people, are over the age of 50 today. Two recent studies measured the negative health and longevity impacts of long-term incarceration later in life. Between the Lines, Melinda Tuhu spoke with Wanda Bertram, communication strategist with the Prison Policy Initiative. Here she talks about the results of the studies and the recommendations her organization is making to address the problem.
1: You know, we already know quite a bit about how incarceration can impact people's health. We know that it is an experience that accelerates people's aging process. We know that if you just look at the mortality rates of people who have been incarcerated versus those who haven't, people who have a history of having been in prison are likely to die sooner. But that still kind of leaves unanswered this question of what is the experience of people who are older in their later years after incarceration has happened. Because of the way that the sort of curve of mass incarceration has worked, with so many people going to prison for long sentences beginning in the 70s and the 80s, accelerating in the 90s and the 2000s, you have a bunch of people who are, you know, in recent years have begun to come out of prisons who are older. And so you have now, we estimate, over 12 million people in this country who are formerly incarcerated over the age of 50.
2: Can you share some of the specific findings from these studies?
1: So I'll start with the more recent study that we included in our recap. They're both by a Professor Carmen Gutierrez, and this most recent one looked at the actual life expectancy of older adults who've been incarcerated. And the big standout finding is that men and women ages 51 or older are expected to live about 6 fewer years than comparable adults who have never been incarcerated. So I say comparable, and I mean they controlled for a bunch of different factors: sex, race, socioeconomic factors like income and education level. And really, you know, they're trying to isolate the impact of incarceration alone. So it's about 6 fewer life years for men and women. There was an earlier study that was tied to the National Longitudinal Study of Adolescent to Adult Health, which follows a sample of about 20,000 people who were in grades 7 through 12 in the 90s. It happened to be that that study also surveyed the health outcomes of those individuals' parents and partners. The parents and partners, as you might expect, you know, at the time that the study was done, were many of them over the age of 50. Among the questions that were asked in the survey was, have you been incarcerated? They looked at parents of people in the study who were over the age of 50, and they looked at partners of parents in the study who were over the age of 50. The parents were mostly women. The partners were mostly men. In the sample that was mostly mothers, they found higher rates of stroke, heart disease, cancer, chronic lung disease, depression, and just generally reporting poor or fair health compared to good or very good health, right? You know, just to give one of these numbers, about 48% of the women in this sample, remember, all formerly incarcerated women, said that they had poor or fair health. About 38% of these women said that they had chronic lung disease. That tracks with something else that we know about incarcerated people, which is that they have higher rates of asthma and COPD. And that's something that is probably, to a certain extent, about the demographics of who goes to prison. And it's partly, you know, the impact of being in an environment that has things like mold and, you know, where the air is, you know, not circulated very well and things like that. Moving on to the survey of partners, which were mostly men, right? We have, again, higher rates of cancer, higher rates of depression, lung disease, higher rates of disability in the incarcerated population. Formerly incarcerated people also report more difficulty with just daily life, activities of daily life, like just moving around. So what we're seeing, right, if you look at the big picture, is a population of people who are generally in poorer health than folks who have never been incarcerated. And again, I think this is partly about sort of a self-selection process of who goes to prison. You know, people who tend to be from communities that have received poor health care, communities that are less, tend to be lower income, have less educational opportunities, often are, you know, victimized by environmental injustices, pollution. And then some of it can also be explained by the fact that prison makes people sicker.
2: Wanda Bertram, what are some of the recommendations the Prison Policy Initiative is making in light of these findings?
1: To reduce sentences, right, to stop sending people to prison for such inordinately long periods of time as this country does, you know, to stop just by default having mandatory minimums that require people go to prison for decades. That's not just something that we believe is fair and just and would make, you know, this society a better place. It's also something that would improve people's health. To get specifically at, like, what do you do to help the population of people who are, you know, in this cohort? I mean, I think a big one has to be insurance. People coming out of prison often don't have health insurance. And one of the great injustices, in my opinion, is that people go into prison who were on Medicaid. Medicaid has a policy that says you can't be covered by Medicaid while you're incarcerated because the prison's already taking care of you. And so by default, they kick people off of Medicaid.
0: That was Wanda Bertram, communication strategist with the Prison Policy Initiative. Learn more about the studies that found negative health and longevity impacts of long-term incarceration later in life by visiting our Between the Lines website at btlonline.org.

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4: 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But first, weather. Tonight, mostly clear with a low around 71. Independence Day, sunny and hot with a high near 89. West winds 714 miles per hour, gusts as high as 24 miles per hour. Saturday night, mostly clear with a high around 61. Sunday, sunny with a high near 83. Northwest winds 5 to 8 miles per hour. Sunday night, partly cloudy with a low around 59. Okay, and we'll start off with architecture in Helsinki.

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You are listening to Departure on Community Radio WERU-FM. We just heard the Dropkick Murphys with Fortunate Son from Singles Collection Volume 2. Before that, Dinosaur Jr. gave us Friends from Farm. Regina Spektor before that with Folding Chair from Far. Mooney Suzuki, You Never Really Wanted to Rock and Roll from Have Mercy. Miss Velvet and the Blue Wolf with Summertime from Bad Get Some. Nirvana before that, Lake of Fire from MTV Unplugged. Queen going up by request to Jane with Killer Queen from their Greatest Hits. Decemberists, July from Castaways and Cutouts before that. And Architecture in Helsinki started the show with Red Turned White from Places Like This. Okay, next set, more songs for 4th of July. We'll start off with The Awkward Stage.

That waitress I was seeing lost her desire for me. 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She said she won't set herself on

lie down in the hotel. I think I'll get me a tan beneath the electric fan on a summer's day. On a summer's day, wander through the old town. A sad Napoleon slaps an accordion on a summer's day. But I don't speak the language

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1: 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Before that, the Detroit Cobras gave us Hot Dog. Kinks before that with Sunny Afternoon from Pirate Radio. Spottiswood and His Enemies with On a Summer's Day from That's What I Like. Bruce Springsteen before that with 4th of July, Ashbury Park, Sandy. Bob Dylan, Floater from Love and Theft. And Awkward Stage started that set off with The Morons Are Winning from Heaven is for Easy Girls. Okay, and it's time for some new music. And we'll start off with N8 Mackinder and the Liquor Pythons.

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You are listening to Departure on Community Radio WERU-FM. We just heard Me First in the Gimme Gimmies with Fire and Rain from Have a Ball. Deertick with Endless Loop from Coin-O-Matic. Teddy Thompson before that with Same Old Song from Never Be the Same. Bo Diddley with Love Her Madly from Stone Immaculate, The Music of the Doors. Sam Morrow before that with Cruisin' from Southern Boogie. Nobody's Business, I Knew You When from That's Life before that. And Mike Campbell and the Dirty Knobs with No Regrets from Mission of Mercy. And Nate McKinder started the set off with Diamonds in the Rough from Middle Sense. Okay, last set, and we'll start off with the Claudettes.

We just heard Art Brut with Summer Job, Art Brut versus Satan. Laura Veers before that with July Flame from the CD of the same name. Jess Klein gave us Soda Water. Garbage before that with The World Is Not Enough. Over the Rhine, The World Can Wait. And the Claudettes started that set off with That Could Be Arranged. This is Tales Without Joe signing off for departure. Thanks for listening. Thanks for calling in and continue to support WERU. Stay tuned for the vibes of DJ OK, followed by Dark Side of the Tune at 10. And I'll leave you with Vic Prophet.

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Here, let me get this chocolate off the floor.

0: Please. I don't want this day to end. I don't care if it rains. Just leave it open.
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